0: right after tonight's Mountain Time Podcast Hour at 7 o'clock as David Green will bring you sports in America.
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3: Live from NPR News in Washington, I'm Janine Herbst. The Senate has approved a Russia sanctions bill with support from a broad bipartisan majority. And here's Claudia Gisalis reports the plan saw momentum after the bill's architect, Lindsey Graham, died last month.
4: Senator Graham led the push for Russia sanctions as part of an effort to end the war in Ukraine. The legislation was named in his honor as the bill's supporters saw it as a tribute to the South Carolina Republican. That includes his sister, Darlene Graham, who was appointed to serve the remainder of his term.
5: My late brother, Lindsey, was a foreign policy and national security expert. He was also a peacemaker who was determined to bring an end to the conflict in Ukraine.
4: It would place sanctions on top Russian leaders and top importers of Russian oil. It would also allow President Trump to place tariffs on those importers, which some Democrats say unnecessarily gives Trump more power. Claudia Gisalis, NPR News, the Capitol.
3: President Trump paid a rare visit to the State Department today to talk about an issue that he calls an important matter of national security, investing in the U.S. mining industry. And Pierce Michelle Kellerman reports he announced projects worth $3 billion.
6: Mining experts and business leaders gathered at the State Department's Ben Franklin Room as Trump spelled out his goals of making the U.S. a minerals superpower.
7: Ensuring that America is never again reliant on hostile foreign nations for the resources our country needs to dominate in the future.
6: Specifically, the kind of rare earth minerals and metals that are vital to high-tech manufacturing. Trump also touted $81 million in grants to the Colorado School of Mines, the South Dakota School of Mines, and the Johns Hopkins RTX partnership. Secretary of State Marco Rubio calls it a whole-of-nation effort. Michelle Kellerman, NPR News, the State Department.
3: A disappointing July jobs report out this morning shows employers unexpectedly shrank payrolls. The Labor Department says employers cut 23,000 jobs last month, and gains in the previous months were revised sharply lower. And Pierre Scott Horsley has more.
8: The market that was already sluggish has now shifted into reverse. Retailers and insurance companies cut jobs last month. Even healthcare, which had been a reliable source of job growth, saw weaker hiring in July than earlier in the year. Some of the losses at public schools might have been exaggerated by seasonal adjustments, but make no mistake, this was a weak report. Economist Corey Contango of LinkedIn says even bars and restaurants, which hoped to get a kick from the big soccer tournament this summer, instead wound up losing 26,000 jobs last month.
3: And Pierre Scott Horsley reporting, the unemployment rate dipped slightly to 4.1% because more than a quarter million job seekers gave up and dropped out of the workforce. You're listening to NPR News from Washington. About 7 million more Americans are living with Alzheimer's disease, a degenerative brain condition that has no cure. NPR's Ping Wong reports on a new direction for treatments.
9: One of the primary markers of Alzheimer's disease is a protein called tau in its long, tangled form. New research in the journal Neuron shows that under stress, tau proteins enter mitochondria, the part of the cell that converts nutrients to energy. They reverse the process, causing the release of toxic molecules. Bingwei Lu is a professor at Stanford Medicine and senior author on the paper.
10: Initially, we think this may actually help the organism cope with this stress, but too much of this thing will eventually kill neurons and cause this cognitive deficit.
9: Lu and his colleagues conducted research on flies, mice, and lab-grown neurons with signs of Alzheimer's. When the scientists blocked this process, each recovered and was more resilient to future stress. Ping Huang, NPR News.
3: The country's largest reservoir by storage capacity hit a record low yesterday. The Bureau of Reclamation says Lake Mead's pool elevation hit a new low of 1,040.5 feet. This has prolonged drought conditions, especially low snowpack and extreme heat, contributed to the huge declines at several Colorado River Basin reservoirs this year. The basin formed by the Hoover Dam on the Colorado River is a critical system in the western U.S. and Mexico, providing water and hydroelectric power for tens of millions in the seven basin states, Arizona, California, Colorado, Nevada, New Mexico, Utah, and Wyoming. 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
2: 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This is
11: For Wyoming Public Radio News, I'm Melody Edwards. A new app, inspired by a hunter's desire to get more people engaged civically, allows people to register comments with the federal agencies considering changes to public lands. The Mountain West News Bureau's Yvette Fernandez has the details.
12: Typically, the federal government opens a public comment period before changing a policy on public land. But the Outdoor Recreation Group on X says that participating in that process can be confusing. That led it to create a free app called Public Land Comment Hub. It allows people to register comments with the Forest Service, the Bureau of Land Management, the National Park Service, and Fish and Wildlife Service. Spokesperson Lisa Nichols says public lands decisions set the rules for future generations.
13: Agencies are actively revisiting major rules, opening these large comment periods, and some of them are already drawing very high public interest, and that tells you people really care about these places.
12: The Public Land Comment Hub includes deadlines and tips for how to write compelling comments that will become part of the public record. Yvette Fernandez, the Mountain West News Bureau reporter at KNPR in Las Vegas.
11: A research team from Wyoming, Nevada, and Idaho is making it easier to get information about critical minerals in our region. That includes materials such as lithium, cobalt, and nickel that are used in smartphones and electric cars. The University of Wyoming's Alethea Davis says the team is using non-generative AI to digitize old data and put it into a searchable database.
14: The phrase is garbage in, garbage out. And so you want good data that has been cleaned, it's been, you know, if it needs to be normalized, you know, whatever pre-processing needs to happen, and also robust data.
11: The goal is to make it easier for researchers to figure out where these minerals are. This comes as the U.S. tries to domesticate these supply chains to be less vulnerable to foreign markets. 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
0: 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I'm your host, Pat Gabriel. A celebrity eagle couple takes the world by storm in tonight's episode. Jackie and Shadow have millions of fans who have followed their love story from the beginning, but their habitat is being threatened and they need help from their community. Here's the show's host, Megan Ferry.
16: 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I'm Megan Feary. This time, two unlikely creatures capture the world's attention.
17: Man, there's some drama. That's one reason why I got so into this topic is the bird world. It's like a soap opera because there is just so much going on.
16: About 2 hours east of Los Angeles, California, sits Big Bear Valley. It's gorgeous, with a picture-perfect lake nestled right in the San Bernardino National Forest. It's also where a celebrity couple has chosen to make their home. Thousands of people tune in from all over the world to keep up with their lives. From breakups to kids, love and loss, their story has it all. Which is pretty incredible, considering they're not movie stars, they're a pair of bald eagles.
18: It's all amazing to me, but I'm very happy that Jackie and Shadow are making people feel good and teaching people about eagles and nature.
16: That's Sandy Steers. She's been the executive director for Friends of Big Bear Valley for over 20 years.
18: We focus on protecting and conserving the special habitats and special species that we have in our valley, many of which that don't exist anywhere else in the world.
16: For years, Sandy looked forward to winter because that's when the bald eagles came.
18: Valley only had wintering bald eagles because where they were nesting was further north in Idaho and even Canada. Because the lakes up there freeze over, they would come south for the winter because bald eagles eat off the water. And so if they're by a lake that gets frozen, there's no food, basically, the fish and the ducks. And the ducks fly south, so they basically followed their food source and migrated in the winter. And Big Bear usually doesn't freeze over completely, so this is one of the places that they learned to come. And that was about 30 years ago. We used to get 35 wintering bald eagles that would come and spend the winter around the lake and then head north in the spring for their nesting. But since bald eagles have been expanding, there was one that came in about 2009 and started staying all year. And that bald eagle eventually got a mate and settled down and created the first nest ever here. And that couple stayed all year.
16: That pair was called Lucy and Ricky. It was exciting to have a permanent set of bald eagles, and it gave Sandy an idea. She proposed that friends of Big Bear Valley set up a camera so they could live stream any activity from the nest. So in 2015, the Eagle Nest Cam was installed and went live. And just in time, because Lucy and Ricky successfully hatched a chick. The first ever recorded bald eagle baby to be born in Big Bear. She was named Jackie. After Jackie was old enough to be on her own, Lucy and Ricky left the valley. But Jackie stayed, and she met a man.
18: And he was called Mr. B, and they had a set of chicks.
16: Friends of Big Bear Valley asked the local third grade class to name the babies. They chose Stormy and BBB, which stood for Big Bear Baby. Everyone was invested in their well-being.
18: Bald eagles, well, they grow very quickly. And when they first start out, they have just fluff. And it's not waterproof in any way. So they need to be kept out of any kind of weather by their parents. The parents alternate taking turns sitting on them to keep them protected. But at about 6 weeks, the chicks are big enough that they have trouble fitting under the parents. And at the same time, their waterproof feathers have started growing in, but they're not fully waterproof or protected. So what happened is BBB, during a big storm, somehow got a little bit wet, and then it froze at night. And since they're not protected that wet, there's no way to dry them out. BBD didn't make it through to the morning.
16: It was devastating. Nature is cruel sometimes. Predators, disease, lack of food, human intervention. It's tough for a little eagle. But Jackie and Mr. B still had another baby to root for.
18: Stormy went on to fledge, and they teach them how to find different kinds of food because they don't, at the beginning, know how to fish, and that's kind of a complex process. But they learn how to steal food from others and things like that. So he was around with the parents for a few weeks, learning all of his skills before he flew off and left the area.
16: Stormy's success became big news. More than 90% of eagles that fledge do not survive to adulthood, and nearly 60% die during their first year. Baby eagles in Big Bear Valley aren't tagged or tracked, so once they leave, it's usually unknown what happens to them or where they go. The media got wind of Stormy's story, and it brought even more attention to the Eagle Cam.
18: I started early doing stories on our Facebook page, And we just started getting more and more people that were interested and would follow the page and would do comments when we did the stories. So it built up over time. Had some media coverage at the beginning about how the Eagles were doing and things like that. And then it, as more and more people started watching, it got a lot more popular.
19: Thousands of people all over the world started tuning in. Then hundreds of thousands.

0: and Mr. Bee left. That was the last time I saw him on the nest.
1: It's long been believed that bald eagles mate for life, so this felt like pretty unusual behavior. But it seemed like Mr. Bee just wasn't Jackie's soulmate. This new man was. And his name was Shadow.
0: And they're still together now. Shadow, he decided he was going to be in this nest. He was going to be with Jackie, and he just kept returning until Mr. Bee gave up.
1: It was quite the scandal. Shadow moved in 2018, and fans took to him immediately. There was just something about these two. Jackie and Shadow mated and laid 2 eggs in the spring of 2019. There are endless videos of Shadow bringing Jackie fish as she sits on the nest, checking in to see if she wants a break, and bringing her nesting material, called fluff, and tucking it in around her. Honestly, it's incredible to watch. Nearly midnight in the UK, have to check all is okay, one comment reads. You know Shadow really loves his lady when he brings her the whole fish, head intact, and has not eaten yet, another says. I love them both from the bottom of my heart. And it's enough to bring tears to one's eyes. Both eggs hatched, but only one baby survived. His name was Simba, and Simba fledged to the delight of everyone. One of those people was Dina Morales.
2: Man, there's some drama. That's one reason why I got so into this topic is the bird world. It's like a soap opera because there is just so much going on. My name is Dina, and I run a YouTube channel called Raptor Stories. I started the channel about 2.5 years ago, and it was about very, very different things, mostly like nature and science. But since finding Jackie and Shadow, it has evolved into birds. I discovered Jackie and Shadow almost exactly a year ago. My mother told me about them. She sent me Jackie and Shadow, and she's like, you should make a video on these birds. And I was like, yeah, sure, okay. So I'm looking at it, and I'm watching their videos, and I'm like, yeah, this is cool. I'll tell the story. The channel was doing all right. I had put a lot of work into it, and any creator knows it takes a lot of time to get any real momentum. And I was just kind of starting to come around the corner a little bit. I think I had like a little over 1,000 subscribers. I was proud of it. Then I published my Jackie and Shadow video, and for my little channel, it just exploded.
1: Dina fell in love with Jackie and Shadow and started doing videos on them regularly. And her channel grew, which was exciting.
2: What was more exciting to me was seeing the community behind it. You know, it's always exciting when a video does well, but what was really striking to me was the love for these birds that people had in the comments, and people were like messaging me, and they were all so excited that I had made this video. That was the coolest part.
1: So when Jackie and Shadow laid 2 more eggs, Dina and her followers celebrated, and things were going well. Everyone was hopeful both eggs would hatch. But one day,
2: hey guys, so if you're watching this video, it's probably because you heard the news that unfortunately ravens have destroyed both of Jackie and Shadow's eggs this year. Late in the morning on Friday, Shadow left the nest, and for many, many hours, nobody was home. Prior to the ravens coming to visit, one of the eggs was actually already cracked, so it's possible that Jackie and Shadow sensed something was off and they stopped incubating as diligently. Ravens don't just rush into food, they wait and watch first. But once they were confident that the nest was truly unattended, they breached the eggs. As much as we would like to make the ravens the villains of the story, I don't know that that would be entirely appropriate. We care about Jackie and Shadow. We want them to raise a big family, to be happy and healthy. But the ravens are living a story of their own too. And just like how Jackie and Shadow have to eat, so do the ravens.

0: That's from one of Dina's videos titled, "Let's Talk About Those Ravens." People from all over the world mourned the loss. And while things like this happen in nature every day, it's different seeing it with your own eyes. And people were attached to Jackie and Shadow. They cared deeply about them. Sandy Steers remembers watching the moment from Big Bear.
1: I mean, it's very upsetting to watch that happen, and it's even more upsetting to see when Jackie and Shadow come back and have to deal with their emotions, and they do have them, or they do demonstrate different behavior based on what's going on, and to see that they are obviously upset that this has happened and aren't sure what to do for a while, that's even more upsetting to me than watching the original event. They very clearly have reactions and change their behavior for a few days. They eventually get over it, but it's obvious that something is going on. They may not feel emotions the same way we do, but they are feeling something different.
0: But time marches on, and Jackie and Shadow had to regroup and try again. In 2022, they laid two more eggs. One never hatched, but the other one did. A fundraiser was held to name the baby. 35 names were chosen at random, and the local third grade class voted on their favorite. They chose Spirit. And everyone celebrated when Spirit successfully fledged the nest that spring. But the next few years weren't as fruitful, and no eggs hatched. But in early 2025, Jackie laid three eggs, which was pretty incredible. Eagles generally only lay two at a time. All three hatched, but only two of the chicks survived. They were named Sunny and Gizmo, and millions of people tuned in to watch their progress. When it became time for them to learn to fly and head out on their own, people were delighted. But also nervous. Jackie and Shadow's fans had endured a lot of happy moments over the years, but a lot of sad ones as well. It felt like a lot was riding on Sunny and Gizmo's success. But Dina Morales thought they may have a leg up. She made a video titled, "What Will Happen to Sunny and Gizmo After They Fledge?"
2: It is almost time. Sunny and Gizmo, Jackie and Shadow's two eaglets, are about to take the biggest risk of their lives, their very first flight. But right here is where Sunny and Gizmo just might have an edge, because not every eaglet is raised by Jackie and Shadow. These two have given them everything: a safe, secure nest, consistent food to grow strong, protection from predators, and guidance. Even though they might physically be alone, they aren't truly alone, because Jackie and Shadow have given them the very best start any eagle could ask for, and that matters more than we'll fully ever even know.
0: When they both successfully left the nest, it was a big deal. Like I said before, it's tough out there. A lot of eggs don't hatch. Chicks die frequently, and even if they do make it and do fledge, most eagles do not survive into adulthood. And a big reason is us, humans. It's something Sandy Steers feels very passionate about.
1: A lot of it has to do with humans and their territory, their habitat being destroyed because of development. Fireworks have an impact, especially animals that are sleeping at night, like eagles, they have terrible night vision, as well as hawks. So when you make them fly with this sudden noise at night, there was a hawk up here that got hit by a car this year because it flew right in front of it. There are things like that that happen, that they just get lost, they get disoriented, they don't know what's going on. And the same thing is happening for the animals in the ground. Lots of fish are killed. The whole thing doesn't make any sense when you think about the environment, and it's all the stuff coming out of the fireworks are toxic for humans as well. Celebrating by destruction doesn't make sense.
0: But the biggest threat to Jackie and Shadow right now is moon camp. Here's Dina Morales again.
2: The situation with Moon Camp is that there's this plot of land near Jackie and Shadow's nesting grounds that is slated to be developed into this luxury housing development with like a marina and all these nice houses. And eagles are highly, highly sensitive to disturbance, particularly human disturbance. It's very, very, very possible that this could cause significant disturbance to Jackie and Shadow. And not only could it disturb them, but in worst case scenario, it could scare them off enough to abandon their nest entirely, which would be a tragedy for so many reasons. And so the whole Save Moon Camp thing is a fundraiser that Friends of Big Bear Valley is doing in conjunction with the San Bernardino Mountains Land Trust. They're trying to raise enough money to buy that plot of land so that it can become U.S. Forest Service land, so that it can't be used for development like that.
0: And the price of that land? $10 million.
2: It's a tight timeline, too. I think they have until the middle of the summer. Time is ticking.
0: She's not joking. The deadline is July 31st. Dina immediately let her followers know what was happening.
2: Oh my gosh, so much support for the cause. A lot of people didn't know about it yet. A lot of people did know about it, but they wanted to share it with more people. This overwhelming response from this beautiful community that we've got to do something. People saying, I just donated this much. I just donated this much. Let's do this. I think I made a comment in my video of like, I divided however many subscribers Friends of Big Bear Valley has. And I said, if everyone donated like $18, then we would get to our goal. And I had people saying, you know, I donated $36 to cover somebody else's. The response from people is very much, we cannot let this happen. And the community is rallying in the most beautiful way against it. The story of Jackie and Shadow, and my goal with what I do as a content creator as well, is to share our beautiful natural world with people and connect people to the natural world, because I personally believe that what we pay attention to, what we can see, we grow to care about. So I think stories like Jackie and Shadow are so important for conservation, because it gives us a story to follow, it gives it heart, and people will want to protect what they feel connected to. Not to be dramatic, but Jackie and Shadow have kind of changed my perspective on the world, because their individual story is beautiful and has touched a lot of people and has created this beautiful community. People want to understand. You know, they see what's happening in eagles. You know, they don't communicate the way that we do. They don't speak the way that we do. And they don't live their lives the way that we do. But people want to understand. And I think that's the gap that I try to fill with my videos. I've been really touched by a couple different stories in particular. One was a woman who told me that her son was autistic and that he loves Jackie and Shadow. She was telling me like he was really upset about the unfortunate thing that happened with the ravens and the eggs. And she says, you know, we watched your video on explaining what happened and it made us feel better. So thank you. And all I did was explain why it happened. It made them feel better. And that meant the world to me.
0: Sandy Steers feels the same. She says she hears from people all the time who care deeply about Jackie and Shadow.
1: I think there's something special about them. Even some of the other nests don't show the same behaviors. Like Jackie and Shadow both want to sit on the eggs, and so they have developed little habits that in games they play with each other. Like Shadow will put a stick on Jackie's back to make her stand up, and then he sneaks in behind her and onto the eggs. And she will sweet talk him and move closer and closer until he can't be on the nest because she's bigger and she's kind of pushing him out of the way. And so I haven't seen other eagles do those kinds of things. They have very entertaining personalities and they're very independent and they have their own mind about what they're going to be doing. I think it helps that eagles in general are very majestic, the way they carry themselves, the way they behave. the white head and tail, they're meant to show off to the other birds so other birds know when they're in the area. It's like they do everything they can to make sure their presence is known. It's like a way to carry yourself into the world of being fully present and being who you are and not making excuses for anything, but at the same time living within what's going on around you. People write to me and say, oh, thank you for the eagles. I started noticing I had a robin's nest in my backyard. I didn't even know it. And so just the idea of look around outside and see what's there and start appreciating what they're doing and what they have to go through to survive. And I think that will make a huge difference. You know, I get stories from people saying that, you know, I was sick all this winter and watching Jackie and Shadow kept me sane, or my mother was passing, but the two of us watched Jackie and Shadow together and it made all the difference. And it's just very heartwarming. I mean, it's exciting to me that people are so enthused about watching Jackie and Shadow, and that Jackie and Shadow are helping people emotionally and intellectually learning about eagles, but also learning about nature. And I just love that that's out there and that they've been able to provide all this. Somehow I have the idea that they planned it all. How I am with Jackie and Shadow. They are a huge part of my life and of who I am.
0: Could you have ever imagined just how popular this would all become?
1: No, not at all. I just wanted to see the eagles.
0: I've seen comments from people saying it's the greatest love story ever told.
1: Yeah, it is.

Our storytellers today were Sandy Steers and Dina Morales. A few months after I interviewed Sandy, she sadly passed away. Sandy was a passionate wildlife advocate and devoted herself to protecting Jackie and Shadow, but also all the animals, plants, trees, and flowers that call Big Bear Valley home. This episode is dedicated to her. Jackie and Shadow welcomed two new chicks this year, and you can watch them live on Friends of Big Bear Valley's Eagle Cam. They hatched on April 4th and 5th and are so far doing great. One is named Luna, and the other is, of course, named Sandy. I started tuning in regularly, and it's been, dare I say, healing to watch, although my cats do not appreciate all the eagle noises. You can watch all of Dina's videos on her YouTube channel, Raptor Stories. They are so informative and fun and are a great way to keep up to date and catch up on all the Jackie and Shadow drama. All of this, by the way, will be linked in our show notes. The deadline to purchase the land in Big Bear Valley is July 31st of this year. 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That website will also be linked in our show notes. Finally, I'd like to thank my mother for introducing me to Jackie and Shadow years ago. She's been following them for a long time, and I always enjoy getting eagle updates from her. She's just so passionate about it. So, thanks, Mom. For photos from this episode, follow us on social media. We're at Human Nature Podcast on Instagram and Facebook. And if you like what you heard, make sure to leave a 5-star review wherever you listen, or just send it to your friends and family. Word of mouth really helps. I'm Megan Feary. This episode is produced by me, with help from my story editor, Melody Edwards. Our theme song is by Caught a Ghost. Human Nature is a production of Wyoming Public Media.

0: That Human Nature episode was called The Greatest Love Story Ever Told. It was released in May of this year. Coming next, from Going to Extremes, here's outdoor adventure writer Mark Jenkins.
1: Lost and Found, Part 2. There's a useful acronym for what to do when you're lost. STOP. S is simply to stop. Frantically moving faster will only get you more lost. Sit, breathe, drink, and eat. With any luck, your amygdala, the almond-sized fight or flight control center in your head, will calm down and your cerebral cortex, responsible for rational thinking, will regain control. T stands for think. Once you've calmed down, ask yourself some basic questions. Which direction were you going? What was the last landmark you recognized? How long ago was that? How far have you come since then? Always for observe. Look around you. Can you see any landmarks? Can you recognize anything through the trees? Get out your topo and try to find what you see around you on the map. And how do you feel? How long before sunset? What is the weather doing? What is the weather predicted to do? Is there natural shelter nearby? Is there dry fuel for a fire? P means plan. Don't move until you have a plan. When you do move, do so methodically and observantly. If you blow your whistle, might someone hear it? Should you consider building a fire because it's almost dark? Go ahead, check your cell phone. Can you make a call? Can you text? And if you do get through, can you tell them where you are? If you still have lots of daylight, it is often worth trying to retrace your path. Try to locate your footprints, or rocks that moved when you stepped on them, anything that's a sign of your passing. Leave obvious landmarks, stone cairns, piles of branches, all along your return path. If you do manage to get back to the trail and know where you are, hightail it out and back to your car. Even if it means moving in the dark, just use your headlamp. The last thing you want is a search and rescue mission to begin. That puts other lives at risk. If it's nearing night, stop. First get warm. Put on your extra layers. If you're wearing a cotton t-shirt, it will often be damp from sweat. You'll be warmer taking it off and putting a layer of wool or synthetic fleece against your skin. Try to find a natural shelter that might afford some protection from wind and rain. Collect fuel and start a very small fire, enough to keep you warm but unlikely to get out of hand. Drink some of your water. Depending on conditions, humans can live 3 to 6 days without water. But don't go searching for water in the dark. You're already lost. Eat a little bit of your food instead. And if you don't have any food left, don't worry. Humans can go weeks without food. Food is your least concern, actually. Cold is what you should care about. Keep dry, stay warm, and suffer through the night. One very difficult condition is cold rain. A fire won't be possible, and hypothermia is a life-threatening danger when you're wet. Zip up your raincoat. Head under your hood. Attempt to get under tree boughs or inside a cave, and jog steadily in place all night long. In the morning, reassess. If you think you might be able to retrace yourself back to a known location, try it, leaving breadcrumbs along the way. If this is not possible for any number of reasons, well, whistle your ass off. Hang all your bright clothes on tree limbs. 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Use a mirror to bounce the sunlight in multiple directions. Move to the top of a hill to get cell phone service. 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But after several days of waiting, don't let your energy get so low you can't still make a real effort to get yourself out on your own. Thousands of hunters and hikers and outdoor adventurers get lost every year and manage to find their way out. A few navigational skills and the right equipment are useful, but common sense and equanimity are paramount. The truth is, getting lost doesn't kill anybody. You don't die from not knowing where you are. You die from bad decisions.
0: Going to Extremes. I'm Pat Gabriel. 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
7: Join us as we celebrate 250 years of freedom and courage, telling the stories of heroes, battles, and moments that shaped the birth of the United States and Wyoming's unique place in American history. These are America's stories. Born in poverty on the Caribbean island of Nevis, Alexander Hamilton seemed destined for obscurity. Orphaned by age 13, he worked as a shipping clerk until local businessmen, impressed by his brilliant writing, sent him to America for education. At King's College in New York, Hamilton's fierce intellect caught attention. When revolution erupted, he became Washington's most trusted aide-de-camp at just 20 years old. During the war, Hamilton organized supplies, wrote crucial correspondence, and proved himself indispensable to American victory. But Hamilton's greatest contribution came after the war. As Treasury Secretary, he created America's first financial system from scratch, establishing the National Bank, assuming state debts, and building credit that made America respected worldwide. Hamilton also co-authored the Federalist Papers, brilliant essays that convinced states to ratify the Constitution. Without Hamilton's economic genius and political arguments, America might have failed as a nation. From Caribbean orphan to American founder, Hamilton proved that in America, talent and determination matter more than birth or wealth. The American dream began with immigrants like Hamilton. Honor the heritage. Celebrate the legacy. These are America's stories.
8: German PR News.
9: The outbreak of Cyclospora continues to make headlines around the country, and it's not the only food bug that's caused a big outbreak. In Idaho, raw milk has sickened more than 100 people, sending 11 to the hospital. As Lauren Patterson at Boise State Public Radio reports, the state has no plans to increase regulations.
10: It's a busy summer's day at the Kuski Farmers Market in North Idaho. Christopher Clugston is manning his stand, and customers are flocking in to buy his raw goat milk and cheese.
11: It does seem that we've had quite a lot of interest, almost more than we can keep up with most of the time, especially when it comes to the cheese or, you know, when down here at the market, we always sell out before the end of the market.
10: Clugston explains that raw milk is milk straight out of the udder that hasn't been pasteurized. That's the process of heating the milk to kill harmful bacteria. Raw milk, he says.
11: I think that it's healthier for you. I'm not a doctor or anything that can tell you for certain that you should drink it, but I have myself noticed many benefits from better digestion to just more energy throughout the day.
10: It's been legal to sell raw milk in Idaho since 2010. The state does not require producers to test it for pathogens before selling it. In late April, people here started getting sick from it. By late June, it turned into the state's biggest outbreak of illness linked to raw milk in 10 years. 113 cases, 11 people had to be hospitalized.
12: Raw milk is always on our radar because it has so many different pathogens associated with it.
10: Kristen Pogreba Brown is an infectious disease epidemiologist at the University of Arizona. She says raw milk can harbor dangerous disease-causing bacteria like Campylobacter, Salmonella, E. coli, and Listeria. And campylobacteriosis can cause symptoms ranging from a stomach ache to bloody diarrhea.
12: So that's often what gets people to the hospital is they, you know, diarrhea is one thing, bloody diarrhea is another thing, and it especially in children.
10: Before pasteurization started in the late 1800s, people were constantly sick from drinking raw milk.
12: They were getting GI illnesses. They were getting tuberculosis. They were getting other kinds of diseases. Guillain-Barré syndrome is a neurological outcome that can happen with some cases of Campylobacter. And so we pasteurize milk for a reason.
10: Pope Greba Brown says that's because the U.S. has pasteurized milk for more than 100 years. People no longer see the bad outcomes it prevents. And so, like vaccines, they may not recognize its effectiveness. It's been more than a month since the last reported case in Idaho of illness linked to raw milk. In Idaho, the Department of Agriculture issues permits for raw milk sellers and requires their animals to be tested for brucellosis and tuberculosis annually. Those diseases can be transmitted through raw milk. But the state has no plans to change its regulation in response to this outbreak, says Agriculture Director Chanel Tewalt.
13: In Idaho, what we hear loud and clear, whether it's from our customers, from consumers, or from the State House, is that Idahoans do like having choices that are made by themselves, not by government.
10: Health and Human Services Secretary Robert F. Kennedy Jr. has endorsed raw milk, but the Federal Food and Drug Administration prohibits its sale across state lines. For NPR News, I'm Lauren Patterson in Kuski, Idaho.

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1: From WHYY and PRX, this is Sports in America. I'm David Green. Let's talk about one of the most unexpected developments in sports right now. How did the Boston Red Sox turn their season around? We have journalist Jamie McClellan on the show. He produces a podcast about Boston sports called Off the Pike. He's going to help us understand how this team turned what looked like a lackluster season into one that could be worthy of a championship run. And then we're going to talk to one of the biggest sports fans I know, Killer Mike. Yes, rapper Killer Mike. If you're wondering why we're bringing a Grammy-winning musician onto this sports show, it's because he rides for Atlanta sports teams harder than anyone else. We're going to talk to Killer Mike about why Atlanta gets a bad rap as a sports town and why he disagrees wholeheartedly. Plus, what sports and music have in common and offer us as a people, especially when we feel the most divided. That is all coming up on Sports in America.
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3: BBC News with Fiona MacDonald. Colombia's new right-wing leader, Abelardo de la Espriella, has been sworn in as president. He took the oath of office not in the capital, as is a tradition, but in the volatile southwestern city of Cali. It's meant to signal his self-declared tough approach to illegal armed groups operating in the region. Having been sworn in, he flew by helicopter to address soldiers, as Luis Fajardo reports.
4: In his inaugural speech, the new leader announced big changes in the way Colombia confronts its decades-long problem with violence. After 4 years in which his left-wing predecessor, Gustavo Petro, tried and failed to reach a peace deal with drug trafficking gangs and leftist insurgents, the new president said that the option of dialogue is entirely spent. Instead, he promises a military crackdown, which critics say may lead to abuses. He gave his address at an army base to an audience of soldiers. The rest of the country will be waiting to see if he can deliver on his promise of restoring order and authority.
3: Donald Trump has given a furious response to a U.S. appeals court ruling ordering him to stop the construction of a $400 million ballroom at the White House. Mr. Trump called the ruling a national disgrace, but the court said such a massive overhaul should have had the explicit consent of Congress. Sarah Smith reports.
5: He can carry on with the construction of the ballroom for another 2 weeks whilst he appeals to the Supreme Court. That's what the ruling said. And he is allowed to continue building a large, secure military bunker that is underground and to go underneath the ballroom. He says that's essential for national security, and he hasn't been stopped building that. But to carry on with the ballroom, this ruling says he would need to win a vote in Congress to approve his plans. And as the ballroom is pretty unpopular with the voting public, it is not guaranteed that he would win that congressional vote.
3: Spain has brought in border controls for all travellers arriving in Italy amid a rare row between the two EU and NATO member states over the issue of immigration. Madrid's month-long suspension applies not just to citizens of third countries arriving from Italy, but also to Italians themselves. The International Criminal Court has expressed concern over the decision by Chad and Venezuela to withdraw from the body and called on them to reconsider. Both accused the court of bias against their respective continents, but the presidency said their departure risked undermining the collective pursuit of global justice. Hunter Biden, the son of the former US President Joe Biden, has acknowledged his father's decision to pardon him just before leaving the White House 2 years ago had been controversial. Speaking to the BBC, he said Joe Biden had acted out of concern that Hunter would become a target under Donald Trump's administration. The clemency covered Hunter Biden's federal gun conviction. BBC News. The US Senate has passed a sanctions bill against Russia, long championed by the late Senator Lindsey Graham. The legislation targets major buyers of Russian oil and imposes additional sanctions on Russian leaders and oligarchs. It also includes expanded sanctions on Iran sought by President Trump. President Zelensky said the legislation would hit Russia's ability to finance the war. A court in Senegal has jailed three social media influencers for insulting the president. Judges ruled a TikTok video in which the men prayed for the country's greatest traitor to suffer paralysis or death was aimed at President Bassirou Diomaye Faye. Richard Kagoy reports.
6: The judges sentenced the three influencers for what they described as speech contrary to public decency and Senegal's democratic standards. Mandoubi Diop, known as Lamine Yodaru, who has more than 500,000 followers on TikTok, was given 3 months in prison and fined $880. The other two received 2 month sentences and similar fines. Their lawyers, who say no criminal offence was committed, have vowed to appeal. The three are linked to an online platform seen as supporting the PASTEF party, which is associated with former Prime Minister Ousmane Sonko, sacked in May after falling out with President Faye.
3: Burkina Faso, Mali and Niger have sharply rebuked Nigeria's president over his comments blaming worsening insecurity in Nigeria, partly on the collapse of security in neighbouring Sahel states. Burkina Faso's foreign minister called Bola Tinubu's remarks a rapid, very simplistic and surprising analysis that ignored the sacrifices of their soldiers and civilians. Tributes have been paid to the acclaimed British music producer William Orbit, whose death was announced at the age of 69. He's best known for his work with acts including Blur and Madonna. BBC News.
1: You know, in the whole psychology of sports and being a sports fan, I think there's this one delicious thing that can happen sometimes. It's when you have completely given up on a season. You're like, I can't have nice things this year. My team sucks. You accept this reality. It's just the way it is. And you're ready to move on. And then this crazy thing happens. A team totally turns things around and looks like they have potential. And suddenly it's like a gift out of nowhere that you didn't expect. And now you can just enjoy it. And you're playing with house money. And I think that's kind of how Boston Red Sox fans are feeling this season. I mean, they had basically given up. Things looked awful. And as Boston fans do, they were just like, well, we can't have nice things. We're cursed. And this year isn't ours. And suddenly the Boston Red Sox went on this insane tear. And now, you know, as a non-Boston fan, I'm going to just try and jinx them and say that they're definitely going to win the World Series. And yeah. So we want to talk about the Boston Red Sox this week, and I have Jamie McClellan with us. He's a producer with the Ringer's Boston sports podcast, Off the Pike, also a columnist for Gothamist. He is a lifelong Boston sports fan who has spent this season going through the emotional roller coaster that I just described. Jamie, World Series? It's a lock.
7: I'm not sure about a lock, but it's certainly in the cards. I think you have to consider them. I mean, like you said, they seemingly can't lose all of a sudden, and it's not a very strong year in terms of the American League, so I think it's wide open, and I don't see why the Red Sox can't win it.
1: Talk about the psychological kind of sports fan swing. I mean, what was like 6 weeks ago or whatever? I mean, you guys looked awful. What does it feel like to suddenly find hope and go on a streak like this for a fan?
7: It's been great, and I think you mentioned it. It's all relative. So, you know, if you're just a world beater right out of the gates, it's still fun, but there's something sweet about them looking dead in the water. I mean, they looked absolutely terrible. They could not score any runs. Everyone was getting hurt. They looked like a Triple-A team that wasn't having any fun on the baseball field. It wasn't any fun to watch them. I mean, they were in last place, and I think a lot of people were looking ahead at their summers and just thinking, what am I going to watch on TV in terms of sports? So they've given our summers back. I've heard that from a lot of listeners on the podcast and stuff.
1: Given us summer back.
7: I mean, look, there's plenty of fun things to do in summer, go to the beach, etc. But the Red Sox mean a lot to people in Boston. And I think there's an appreciation that they're playing meaningful baseball and they're playing with a lot of joy and excitement. I mean, they look great on a nightly basis.
1: Well, and they weren't just bad. There was a feeling that the Red Sox this year were really boring too, right? I mean, the idea of, like, you know, summer and going to Fenway and that being just such a part of this time of year, to have a boring version of your franchise out there on the field at Fenway sounds kind of miserable.
7: Yeah. I mean, they were scoring under 4 runs a game. And like I said, not a lot of exciting star players, at least on the offensive side of the ball. And, you know, I went to a few games early in the season and the vibes were terrible. I mean, I heard people chanting, sell the team, which I have never. I'm 32 years old.
1: In Boston? That belongs in Pittsburgh, where I'm a sports fan, not in Boston, I feel like.
7: I agree. And I think, I mean, look, they clearly have high expectations, and they've won 4 World Series, this current ownership group. So in some ways, it's a little crazy. But I don't know. It's been a few testy years, I would say, amongst the fan base, and people were kind of fed up. And like you said, there just wasn't a lot of fun happening, both watching the team or on the team.
1: Yeah. You know, I have to say, I'm going to talk about my producer, my colleague, Michael Olcott, who I adore, except for his fandom when it comes to certain New England sports teams. He's a diehard Red Sox fan. He put together a list of questions for you, and they are so written like a little giddy kid who suddenly was given like a pot of candy with all of these names that many of our listeners are not even going to know. But it's like, you know, oh my God, like this person was traded and this happened and now this is how we got here. But I do want to kind of get some of the characters straight. Craig Breslow, who's, you know, GM, head of baseball operations. What do they call it in Boston?
7: Yeah, head of baseball operations, but de facto GM.
1: Okay. So, I mean, he was trying to build something coming into 2026 that looked, in the beginning, like it was a pretty awful product. What was his mission? What was his goal coming into this season?
7: Yeah, I mean, the phrase you heard over and over again heading into the year was run prevention, which means good pitching and good defense, basically. But he said it so much, it almost became a joke in Boston. And
1: like, we're not focused on home runs and offense. We're just focused on run prevention.
7: They're trying to win a game 3-2, 1-0, scratch it out. But, I mean, look, he put some money and resources into it in the offseason. You know, he made a trade with the Cardinals to bring in Sonny Gray, who's been a veteran pitcher, has had a lot of success, and Wilson Contreras, a first baseman who he hits the ball, but he's very good defensively at first base, which has been a problem for years with the Red Sox. And Caleb Durbin, a young promising third baseman from the Brewers, also very good at defense. So that was definitely the plan. And he even made a splash in free agency where he got Ranger Suarez from the Phillies, who's a very good pitcher, does great in the postseason, which is always helpful, but they shelled out some money for him, which they have not been doing in recent years, where they give him 5 years, $130 million. So again, like his blueprint, he was backing it up with tangible moves. So I think people were willing to see what was going to happen.
1: Did people just basically give up and say like that was just an awful plan and it's not working?
7: I mean, it's complicated, but I wouldn't say that incompletely. I would say there's a lot of things that are going right for this team right now in terms of why they're winning so many games, but I would say in large part it is because they're pitching very well and they do play great defense.
1: So run prevention is working.
7: I mean, look, they've hit the most home runs since the All-Star break, so they're also producing more runs. Like they went from under 4 runs before the streak to almost 6 runs a game now. So they're definitely hitting better, but I would say the pitching is the strength of this team and their defense has been good.
1: So interesting when you're in management, it's like the line between total failure and vindication success can be so small. Like it, you know, I'm like a Philadelphia 76ers fan when it comes to basketball, and I've been told to trust the process for what feels like 50 years now. Now we have LeBron James, and like if the Sixers somehow pull out a title, you look back at the process and it's like the process was right all along. Like it was just a matter of time. Is that the kind of thing we're seeing in Red Sox Nation right now? It's like, oh, this process that, you know, run prevention, focus on pitching defense, like maybe it'll win us a World Series title.
7: I think if it wins a World Series title, certainly it'll have worked. But I wouldn't say Boston Red Sox fans have a lot of trust for multi-year rebuilds. And again, they had so much success in the first part of the 21st century. They won 4 World Series most recently in 2018. But it's been a bit rocky since then. They traded away their best player at the time, Mookie Betts, which a lot of fans still aren't over. They've had multiple last place finishes. So there's been some patience, I think, again, compared to other fan bases, less so. But the problem with the process, I think, maybe is there's a one cohesive vision in management where since they traded their superstar outfielder Mookie Betts, they've had 3 different front offices. So it's like, what is the process exactly when they're led by different people with slightly different visions? So I think that's where there was a bit of agitation, I would say, amongst the fan base about like, what have you done for me lately? Let's see some wins. So, I mean, luckily they had, but I wouldn't say, I think patience was wearing thin, I'd say, going into the season.
1: So the turnaround was really rooted in, it was a 15-game winning streak, right?
7: Yes, most in franchise history. Tied the record.
1: That's incredible. I mean, is that something that you might be more likely to see from a baseball team that is focusing on great pitching and great defense? Does that somehow give you a better chance at hitting a streak like that?
7: I think it's an interesting thought because hitting famously can go streaky, you get hot, you get cold. But if you can throw out guys on a nightly basis that, again, prevent a lot of runs from scoring, you're going to give yourself a chance at least to winning. And then you add on top of that kind of baseline, just the momentum and the good vibes around the team. I think that probably is a good recipe for it. But at the same time, I mean, you know, we can sit here and try to figure out why exactly they won 15 games. But at the end of the day, it's kind of unbelievable. So I don't know how to explain it. It happened and it was amazing, but definitely a minor miracle to win 15 baseball games in a row, because that's not how it's supposed to work in the sport.
1: Yeah. How much of it do you think is vibes and kind of catching momentum in the clubhouse and gelling as a team? And how much of it is, you know, sort of more talent, mechanics, managerial decisions when it comes to just, you know, a chunk of wins like that?
7: Well, it's interesting you mentioned managerial decisions, because I do think one of the main things that happened this year is they fired Alex Cora, the manager of the Red Sox, and Chad Tracy, who was their minor league manager in AAA, he came in to run the ship. And I would say that's been the major turning point in the season. And I think on one hand, it's vibes. I think he gets along with the players and people like playing for him. But I do think there's also tangible strategies he's employing. Like they've been bunting more than basically any other team, which the Red Sox never did under their previous manager, Alex Cora. So I think he's had a lot to do with both just like changing the energy in the building, but also, you know, pulling the right strings, I would say, in terms of who's playing, when to bring in relievers and things of that nature. And again, it's important to know that when they were playing terribly early in the season, they were massively underproducing. Like this was the most expensive payroll in Red Sox history and they looked terrible. So they had the talent, but it just wasn't gelling. And I do think Chad Tracy, the manager, has a lot to do with that.
1: Hmm. What's your Boston Red Sox fan story?
7: Yeah, I mean, I grew up in the suburbs of Boston, and I was born in 1993, so I was kind of came of age when Pedro Martinez and Nomar Garcia-Parra were the big stars. That's who I always heard about, and I remember the 2003-2004 seasons very clearly. That's when the Red Sox went to back-to-back American League championships against the Yankees both times, famously in 03. They lost an absolutely devastating Game 7 where Pedro, the hero of Boston, was left in too long. He loses the game, or at least loses the lead. They lose in extra innings. I remember my parents saying, "Jamie, you need to go to sleep. We'll wake you up if they win." Never got woken up. So I kind of figured out what was going to happen the next day. But in some ways, I was glad to be that young, because I don't know how I would have handled a loss like that at this age. Like, it was absolutely devastating. But

0: in the playoffs, because that's one of the things. I mean, you know, I kind of have a love hate with the Red Sox. I went to school in Boston and loved going to Fenway. I mean, magical. And I feel like October too, when that chill in the air is coming and people on cold nights can be bundled up and standing. There's just something so special about that ballpark at playoff time. What are your reflections on that?
1: The last game I was at, it was the best game, actually, best baseball game I've ever been to in my life, was the 2021 wild card game, which was a, you know, best of one game they used to do in the playoff series against the Yankees at Fenway Park. And it was just electric. I mean, the stadium, as you mentioned, it's so historic and beautiful. It's that beautiful green color, but it's also very intimate. Like, the seats are really packed together. So, I mean, when people are excited, I mean, everyone's standing, everyone's yelling and screaming, you're playing your arch rivals. I remember Xander Bogaerts hit a home run in the first inning to kind of blow the game open right off the bat. And like, from then on, people are just making so much noise, and it was beautiful. I mean, it was an amazing game. And like you said, it was just rocking and rolling. And one thing I noticed with new stadiums too, is they're so much bigger that you're sitting so much further away from the actual play. And I really love that about Fenway. You really are on top of the action. And I think that creates a pretty amazing atmosphere.
0: Yeah. Well, I love talking to fans who just, you know, speak to the soul of their teams and their cities and their own experience. We're going to listen to a whole conversation with Killer Mike, who's the rapper, but also just a diehard Atlanta Braves and just Atlanta sports fan, which would be really cool. But yeah, best of luck to the Sox. It has been a wild ride, this win streak, and really appreciate you talking to us.
1: Thanks, David. Go Sox.
0: All right, that was Jamie McClellan. He's a producer with the Ringer's Boston Sports Podcast, Off the Pike, and you can also catch his writing because he's a columnist for Gothamist. And we'll be right back with more Sports in America and a conversation with diehard Atlanta sports fan Killer Mike.
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8: My favorite rivalry in sports is Atlanta and New Orleans. Because all we do is get drunk, smoke a little weed together, dance, eat great soul food, and whoever wins, wins.
0: One of the most fun things about sports, and there are many, is the rivalries between cities. But there's one metro area in particular that might not get the credit it deserves. Atlanta, Georgia. There are the tired tropes about the southern city. Most of the people who live there are transplants, so they don't actually root for local teams. That means the stadiums are empty and they're practically giving away tickets, which leads to blown season after blown season. Yeah, this is a narrative that really aggravates Michael Render. You probably know this guy by the name Killer Mike.
9: I remember when Atlanta was just itty bitty. In 88, Miami boys came try to take the city. They had to wait and price for great, but Ted wasn't with it. They bought their faces out.
0: That is who I'm talking to today. Yes, the rapper, Killer Mike. If you're wondering why we're bringing a Grammy-winning musician onto a sports show, well, it's because he's probably the biggest Atlanta sports fan I know. He's from the city, and he's held that identity close to him since he was a kid. He also calls some of the city's star athletes friends. But sports isn't Killer Mike's only passion. He's also a fixture of Atlanta's hip-hop culture and an activist who's spoken out against police brutality and mass incarceration.
10: We want to see the system that sets up for systemic racism, burnt

0: to the ground.
1: In this conversation, we'll talk to Killer Mike about why Atlanta gets a bad rap as a sports town and why he disagrees wholeheartedly. Plus, what sports and music have in common and offer us as a people, especially when we feel the most divided. We sort of crossed paths when I was hosting Morning Edition at NPR. I think we set up an interview between you and George Clinton.
0: I just saw him. I was just with him last weekend. We were in the same hotel in Los Angeles.
1: Oh, nice.
0: And we did that interview with him. And later, I interviewed him in one of my barbershops. And I just love the old man. He's amazing. He and his grandkids and his wife. It was really cool.
1: It was such a cool thing to listen to. I think It was your reverence for him that was so beautiful.
0: Yeah. Like, I have a sincere, sincere reverence for him.
1: Yeah.
0: Music is my religion. So it's like a reverend for me. You know what I mean? Or a religious leader. He's helped my mood and vibe, and I saw my parents dance to him, and my brother smoked marijuana and wear high waist jeans, and you know what I mean? Nice. It's just all the hippie hipster stuff that 70s parents and 80s parents did. His music was the backdrop for, so absolutely I have a lot of reverence for him.
1: That's awesome. Well, it sounds like sports is kind of a religion for you.
0: Yeah,
1: too. Is that fair to say?
0: Yeah, man. From Atlanta, you got to have faith, even if it lets you down, you know. When you talk about sports in Atlanta, man, what the Braves have meant to me, what the Hawks have meant to me, the Falcons, later on when we got them united, what professional wrestling, you know, even though it's sports entertainment, but what WCW did, I mean, I'm thankful for my city, for wanting the teams. I'm thankful for my owners that have kept the teams in the city or close to more than that. So sports has been good to Atlanta. It gave us a lot to celebrate, and it gave us a lot to cry about on each other's shoulders when the Mets were kicking our butts in the 80s. So it feels really good to see the Braves in the lead now, you know?
1: So funny you saying you had, you know, some sad times. I mean, the Braves' glory in the early 90s was my misery. I'm a Pittsburgh Pirate fan, and I feel like there was a night in 1992 that probably you and I experienced very,
0: very differently.
1: Yeah. Oh, wow. I think we're about the same age. I'm 50. You're up to two, right?
0: Yeah, I just turned 51. Yeah.
1: All right. Happy birthday.
0: Yeah. Man, thank you so much.
1: How do you remember that night when Sid Bream scored?
0: Man, I don't think I got the call. I think I was running around, and I think my bro Mark called me and said, you got to see it. So I actually saw it later in delay. But I was just remember screaming on the phone. You know what I mean? Just like, man, this is, I can't remember if I was at my mom's house or if I was in my own apartment at that point. But no, I was at my mom's house. I remember my grandparents were ecstatic too because they were Braves fans. But that was a hell of a night.
1: Yeah.
0: But the city, it went up. What was that, 11th grade? It was 92. That had to be 11th grade. Wow.
1: I really feel like we should have a content warning here for all Pittsburgh sports fans. This is really hard to listen to. But anyway, I'm going to pause and give you all a little bit of context on the game we are talking about right now. This is the MLB postseason 1992 when the Atlanta Braves were facing my Pittsburgh Pirates. It was game 7 of the National League Championship Series. Winner goes to the World Series. Going into the bottom of the ninth, Pirates are up 2-0. I'm feeling pretty good. Then all of a sudden it's 2-1. Then all of a sudden the bases are loaded. Base hit, David Justice scores from third to tie the game, and then Sid Bream, yes, the notoriously slow first baseman Sid Bream, scores from second, sliding in before getting tagged, though I think he was actually tagged. Sad there wasn't replay back then, but whatever, the Braves win 3-2. They defeat the Pirates, and the Braves go to the World Series. This is, as you can probably tell, one of the most traumatizing sports moments of my life, and adding to the devastation, before Sid Bream joined the Braves, he played for the Pirates. You know, we've made t-shirts in Pittsburgh. Sid Bream ruined my childhood.
0: Yeah.
1: Which it did. I mean, that was the toughest. That was one of the toughest. And such a, so interesting about sports that, I mean, two cities, two fan bases, two people like you and me can experience something so differently.
0: But what I loved about baseball in particular is baseball is a great unifier because baseball, you could see the players. You could see all the players were not alike. You could see the players in the dugout getting along together. And like I said, growing up in a world where everybody, like I often identify with people from places like Kansas, Iowa, smaller towns, because you only grow up amongst the people who are like you. So baseball gave me a sense of diversity early. You know what I'm saying? Going to the games, seeing other kids that were from North Fulton that, you know what I mean? We went to different schools, getting an opportunity. So I've always loved the sport. And baseball used to do a great job of being in inner cities. Major League Baseball did a great job of planting themselves in inner cities. And, you know, them pulling out, I think is, you know, I think it's just, man, it's one of the most terrible things that's happened. I wish we could get them back in the cities. There used to be an MLB program over in Mechanicsville. That was a great center. But I remember when that thing closed, you could just see the disappointment in the neighborhood. So MLB, man, let's get MLB back in the inner cities and make it not as expensive for kids to play. It's very difficult for kids to pay to play today.
1: I remember talking to Andrew McCutchen some years ago, interviewing him, and he said the same thing. Like, you know, he had to fight to find a path to Major League Baseball.
0: This has been an amazing opportunity for kids out of the Caribbean and South America. And I'm not mad at that at all, because, you know, speaking, Pittsburgh, one of the greatest Puerto Rican players. But what a lot of people don't know is Afro-Latino is a word we use a lot now. But in the African-American community, that man was just doing Black History Month. He was on the wall. You know what I mean? So we learned, like Clemente? When you were an African-American kid in the 70s and 80s, you grew up in February, Ebony, and all these Black companies would do calendars. Budweiser had a famous Black History calendar. But Roberto Clemente, although Afro-Latino, was in just Black History Month. That's who jersey your mom would buy you. You know what I mean? That's who you wore. He was one of your baseball heroes. You know what I mean? So it amazes me that it's been a global game. It's grown. And we know how, of course, Africans got in places like Puerto Rico, Brazil, Venezuela, places like that. So genetically, we're very similar. But it's amazing what baseball has done to transform those societies and provide a pathway to opportunity, entrepreneurship, for social change. You know what I mean? It's amazing what's happened. With that said, I think that baseball should be reinvesting in the inner cities too, because I think you could be growing in the Caribbean in the same way the NBA is growing here and growing in Africa and has spent years doing it in Europe. So I like to see MLB back in American cities. You know, we were a better country for having, because baseball seasons are longer. Like the neighborhood I'm sitting in, there were two parks. Jamal Lewis, who ran for the Ravens, played for Adamsville. The other park was Collier Park. Collier Park was a big baseball park. So the whole neighborhood would just go out and watch our friends play. You know, and I think that baseball brings neighborhoods together in a way that some sports don't, because it's a longer game. It's more relaxed. You have more talk time. And like I say, my grandparents were big on baseball, so I'm a believer in it.
1: So ESPN, I know you've been asked about this, has called Atlanta like the worst sports town in America.
0: Yeah, but we've just got called the best business sports town in America. We just got called number one for that today. So
1: well, there you go.
0: We like us. You know, we buy our jerseys.
1: I've never seen Atlanta as a bad town, but it's like ESPN seems to have this narrative that it's like the fans aren't into the teams, like you're not riding winning and losing as much as other sports towns. Like, what do you make of that?
0: I think that Atlanta, we love our guys. I call our teams our guys. We love our guys, right? We're just a southern town in that we want to win it all, but if we don't win it all, you're still our guys. Now, I'm not saying that makes for the best mind state for winning it all, but it does make sure you don't flip over cars in the middle of the street when you don't.
1: Yeah.
0: You know what I mean? You just kind of...
1: Also known as Philadelphia, Pennsylvania, probably.
0: You know what I'm saying? Shouts out to Philly, man. But yeah. Or when you win, you know what I'm saying?
1: Like, flip cars either way. I mean, just keep wanting to flip cars. Yeah.
0: You know, Atlanta's just one of those places where it's just like, hey, man, you know, we'll shake our head, we'll have a beer about it, I'll catch you in the Buckhead Saloon. We'll talk about it, and I'll see you next season. There's an easiness, but there's also a lot of transplants in Atlanta. So there's a lot of people that move down from New York, a lot of people that move from out west. So we got a lot of people that wear the wrong jersey to our games, but we have your kids. We have the cool musicians and the cool culture. Your kids are going to grow up fans of the teams that we love, because Ted Turner was right when he gave everybody the Braves for free. When he gave you TBS, when there was cable, spotty cable, satellite, and TBS went everywhere, I saw the Braves play. I saw the Cubs play. You know what I mean? I saw anybody Ted was running through. We became America's team. And much like the Dallas Cowboys became America's team in NFL, we became America's team because we were willing to accept anybody. We didn't care whose jersey you had on. Come see us play. Come to Fulton County Stadium, later Turner Field. So I think that what ESPN looks for a lot of times is the polarizing. My favorite rivalry in sports is Atlanta, New Orleans. Because all we do is get drunk, smoke a little weed together, dance, eat great soul food, and whoever wins, wins.
1: When the Saints and Falcons play each other?
0: Yeah, that's it. That's what the Falcons say. It's the best rivalry in the world, because it's almost like visiting your other black cousins who cook slightly different. You know what I'm saying? The food in Atlanta is great. If you want fried fish and wings and stuff, come to Pay Kids Seafood. The food is great. There's two cousins or brothers-owned restaurant in New Orleans with the best gumbo. So one of them in New Orleans, I'm cheering Falcons, currency's cheering the Saints, and either way it goes, we get a great meal. You know what I mean? When he's in Atlanta, he's cheering Saints, I'm cheering Falcons, he's where it goes, we have a great meal. So I love that type of rivalry. I'm really not into, you know, busting each other's heads and stuff. So I think ESPN looks for the, I think a Northeastern and Midwestern rivalries in that type of fervor is what they used to. I think Atlanta's the South. We got the Masters. You can't act like that at the Masters. You can't even have your phone now. You see everybody just super cool, drinking whiskeys, drinking cigars, and with their Rolexes on. So
1: this sounds so dope. A Steelers-Ravens game? Like, I mean, I literally am ready to kill Ravens fans. I mean, I hate saying that, but it's
0: now 10-year-old me, Braves fan that was getting wiped by the Mets. Oh man. And a 12-year-old me when Boston was beating, you know, I wanted to fight.
1: You were ready to fight. Okay.
0: Yeah, I was ready to fight.
1: There are exceptions to this Atlanta genteel situation.
0: Absolutely. At Bird, oh man, I hated Larry Bird so many years. Jesus Christ. And I love him now. Oh man, I hated Bird. But it's good to know that Bird hated everybody.
1: Yeah, I'll tell you that there's something about Atlanta, Michael. I feel like, you know, I came down on a reporting trip in 2009. I was traveling around the country during President Obama's first 100 days in office and came through Atlanta, ended up at the Stone Soup Kitchen, which I think is near Grant Park. Mm. It's gone now, I think. I think it's been redeveloped, but I ended up meeting Jelani Cobb.
0: Oh, wow.
1: Yeah, I mean, he's now, you know, dean of the Columbia School of Journalism, writes for The New Yorker. But at that point, he was teaching at Spelman. And I like, literally, we talked for like 2 hours over the best pancakes I've ever tasted. And there was just something about, I don't know, like a just the spirit of diversity and kind of shared sense of place. And I just felt at home immediately.
0: Yeah, what I like about this city is I've never felt like a minority. And I don't just mean in terms of numbers. Meaning, when we talk about diversity all the time, sometimes we talk about people with glaring differences all being forced to be together in the room. We think of it that way. We think of it to minority, majority school system. We think of DEI in terms of work. What we never think about is, what if I just walk in a place where not everybody looks alike and everybody's just cool? And no matter your hair texture or amount of melanin in your skin, you got on the Braves, Hawks, or Falcons cap. And no matter who you're going to vote for, you think Dale Murphy should be in the Hall of Fame, no matter who wins the city council race.
1: You know, it's so interesting. We talk on our show a lot about exploring sports as one of the last places in our society where we all gather collectively.
0: Yes.
1: I feel like the way you're describing Atlanta, it feels like your city embodies that maybe more than any other city that I've really come across.
0: Yeah. Yeah. They used to say it's a city too busy to hate. And there's, you know, but there's always some underlying provoker of something. There was some guy moved here years ago from New York and tried to get Buckhead, which is a fifth of the tax base here, and usually pretty liberal white folks, to be honest, with lots of money, tried to get them to secede out of the city.
1: Okay, let's back up for just a minute. If you don't know what Killer Mike is talking about here, he's referring to the Buckhead City movement. 5 years ago, residents in the wealthy and mostly white neighborhood of Buckhead made an effort to secede from the rest of the mostly black city of Atlanta.
2: Buckhead residents want to break away from the city of Atlanta, citing a surge in crime. All new tonight, we're taking a deeper dive into that plan as a viable solution.
1: They argued they could better address issues like crime and improve municipal services as a separate city. But by the time this effort reached the Georgia legislature, it didn't have the support it needed from lawmakers, and it collapsed.
0: And what I was most proud of in that moment is the people who lived around there, places like Tuxedo Drive, were like, get the hell out of here. What are you talking about? They understood that they have a balance within the city and that they're respected and appreciate it. And it was amazing to me to see, because you're taught stereotypically, one day everybody's going to turn against you, there's going to be this great civil war. But now it's like, no, it doesn't make sense to do. You know, and I've always liked that in my city. There was a not tolerance in terms of tolerating. There's a tolerance in terms of, let me see where this goes before I'm too preemptive in judging. Let me see where this goes. Even you look at the players. When Deion Sanders first landed, I remember when Deion got off the plane, as kids, we looking at him, Deion got on gold chains, he got on glasses. We're going crazy.
1: In case this is a little before your time, Deion Sanders, he was a cornerback who joined the Atlanta Falcons as the fifth overall draft pick in 1989. He was nicknamed Primetime because he was dominant on the field and flashy off it. Seriously, this guy was cool. Deion was always dripping with heavy gold jewelry and ready to talk trash at the drop of a hat.
3: It looks like you're wearing your signing bonus here. Plus we can see the nice primetime logo already, or what?
4: Yeah, we got sweatsuit started, jacket started, everything. We got it going on. Everybody got on jewelry. Even the baby got a little something. We ready now.
3: Even the baby has jewelry.
0: I remember Atlanta sports writers, some of them were not fond of that. But the city, meaning the people, the kids that I saw when we were going to different malls and stuff, all of us love this guy. And what we loved is when the guy would talk, he'd say, he didn't drink, he didn't smoke. You got to look good, so you play good. You play good, they pay good. But he never told us to be bad, never told us to be criminal. But he didn't give us the Hulk Hogan, take your body to see. He gave us something where he was a player in being a player. We loved it, man. When we had Jamal Anderson on here, just a good guy you see in the community. So Atlanta's players, like I say, people talk about Chipper Jones like they grew up with him. Because literally you did. When you saw him in the streets, it was just a foreign to you. So I think that this city is different. I don't know if it's too busy to hate. Lord knows we have some hard days some days. But it's too busy to let the BS. It's too less to let. I think that we get past the BS relatively quickly here. And I'm proud of us for that. I hope we keep doing it. I hope we don't lose that as more people move to Atlanta. I hope they continue to practice the Atlanta way.
1: What did the media, do you think, not understand about Deion Sanders? Like, it sounds like the city embraced him, but you were saying that the media, was it like his flashiness or what?
0: Yeah. I mean, let's just be honest. Man, it is scary for that type of confidence to land unapologetically. I don't care if you're talking about Ric Flair or Deion Sanders. Now, at that time in the world, you complicate it with the fact that this kid is dark as a pecan. Have a mean S-curl, looks like a black Superman. And this is at a time where players were expected to shut up and play, go along, be, you know, it was almost New York Yankees style. No beard. It was, and Deion didn't land like that. He landed branded. He landed with a primetime jacket. He landed with those EK shades. He landed like a rock star at a time in the NFL that's never really allowed, you know, past, say, Joe Namath. They never really allow rock stars, because if a player gets bigger than the game, you know, do you have as much control over the unions? You know what I mean? So I think Deion represented superstardom in a different way. I think that was the beginning of the era where fans are following players, not just teams.
1: We'll hear more about the star athletes from Atlanta who Killer Mike calls friends. That is coming up next on Sports in America.
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1: This is Sports in America, and we are back with Grammy-winning rapper and diehard Atlanta sports fan Killer Mike. I want to ask you about another star athlete in Atlanta, and that's Michael Vick, who,
0: yes,
1: I know you were close to.
0: Yeah, Mike's a good guy. I mean, I wouldn't talk to him every day, but we had a great relationship when he was in Atlanta. We have a solid relationship now. I like Mike a lot. I respect the heck out of him. Happy to see him up in Norfolk helping young men mature into adulthood, you know, while going through college. He's one of the guys I'm always cheer for.
1: Michael Vick, he is a quarterback who played for the Falcons, also the Eagles, the Jets, and my Steelers. During his time in Atlanta, he and Killer Mike, they got close. I mean, obviously a star quarterback. And as a Pittsburgh Steelers fan, like I got to see 1 year of him even as a backup. And there was a legendary game that he just took over and won for us against the Chargers. And I'll never forget. And that was late in his career. What advice did you give to him early on when he was, you know, in the NFL and, you know, really getting, you know, a lot of eyes on him in Atlanta and elsewhere?
0: I didn't have a lot. I don't try to big bro a lot of guys. I remember us standing outside when Buckhead was the club area in the district. We were just both standing out there together. I had cool conversations with him one time, Dante Culpepper, just different people that were just kind of met on a human level. And that was when I realized Mike was really just like a rural kid. He liked fishing, you know, stuff like that. He was more into being outside on a bunch of acres than he was even standing in front of clubs, in front of, you know, fancy cars and whatnot. And, you know, I just told him, you know, more than anything, the people love him and they're going to embrace him. So get that, you know, and I tell him what I would tell any player in this city, man, don't hide from the public. Dominique Wilkins and Deion Sanders and Dale Murphy and Chipper, people like that have been so, even Matt Ryan, I remember even old school Steve Barkowski would be in black summer camps. You know what I mean? Like, this city's players have been so ingrained in the fabric that I was told them, don't hide, you know, just be embrace it. You know what I mean? They're going to talk to you like they know you, cause they do, you know, and Mike did. Mike was, you know, Mike, I've heard more Mike came to my school stories than I seen Mike in Magic City stories. You know? And I have no problem with a player being in both, you know what I mean? But I've heard so many times about him just being places and being good to people. Him, and even though he didn't play for Shaquille O'Neal is amazing at just being a sports figure that moves to Atlanta that gives kids hope, you know?
1: Mm-hmm.
13: Former Atlanta Falcons quarterback Michael Vick has signed a 2-year contract with the Philadelphia Eagles. Vick was released from prison in May after serving 18 months for leading a dogfighting ring.
1: Well, I wonder, I mean, obviously Michael Vick was, you know, ended up in the dogfighting scandal and served some prison time, came back and, you know, came back to the NFL. What does forgiveness look like in a story like that of Michael Vick? And like, who decides, you know, whether someone is forgiven and can kind of get back on their feet?
0: I've forgiven Mike. I think Mike has forgiven Mike. I think, to be very honest with you, most of the Atlanta community has forgiven Mike. And I would, if I am an educator, I would simply say to people that there is a segment of this country where very rural values and habits exist that may not necessarily be in tune with what should have been going on those years ago or even now, but there's still a segment of this country that grows their own, I mean, that brews their own whiskey. They fight chickens, they slaughter their own hogs, and unfortunately, they fight dogs. And I'm not saying that it was right because it was wrong. I'm not saying that he was justified because at a certain point you get a certain amount of social responsibility. You get a bunch of money. You're the head of an organization. You have to mature past that. But I'm saying that we have to understand that everybody has to mature and matriculate at the same time in the same way. So maybe ultimately the lesson is in how to usher many times these young men that are, if we're talking baseball coming out of the Caribbean, if we're talking football coming out of very rural areas in the Deep South, and if they're coming out of other places, places where sports has been heralded here, other things that matter as much, maybe it's just about teaching some caste of class that we can't do this anymore. We've risen to here. My first day of kindergarten, the first week, they served cornbread and collard greens. And I grew up in the South. My grandparents were from Eatonton, Georgia and Tuskegee. We didn't eat collard greens and cornbreads with a fork. How do we eat them? You got your hand, you got the bread, put it in the greens, you mashed it up and you ate it. Same way you would eat in West Africa, right? My teacher came, Ms. Murphy, and said, Michael, I know this is how we do it at home, but we can't do that at school or do that anymore. But she was the person that taught me that, because my grandmother was my grandmother. She still ate and fed me like that. That was an education. And after that, I understood. And I just don't think that we always do that. And I think that ultimately, Mike has been an example for other young men that, you know, there are certain things that get left or shed behind. The culture of where I'm from, I can't bring to where I'm going, you know. So I think Mike has been forgiven. I've certainly forgiven Mike. The city of Atlanta has forgiven Mike. The Falcons organization seems to have forgiven Mike. And I think ultimately anyone who has not forgiven Mike has to really do some self-analysis and say why. Because all of us have done something unforgivable, to be very honest. All of us have done something that someone else would deem unforgivable. You know, for some people, it's as simple as eating a pork sandwich. You know what I mean? For other people, it's an abortion. For other people, it's chicken or dog finders things. But, you know, there are some things that I would say I would deem unforgivable. But I think that Mike has learned and grown from that. And I think that other young men and women learn from that. So ultimately, I'm happy that he's in a position now where he gets to steward young men and stir them around, help them think around some of the bad decisions they may make.
1: Some people have said that the why he hasn't been fully forgiven by everyone is because there's a racial double standard at play. Do you agree with that?
0: I definitely understand that perspective. Yes. When you look at sentencing in the United States, if you take a person that is black or white for the exact same crime, blacks usually are sentenced to longer years. And there's a systematic view of African Americans in particular in this country that, you know, a little extra time will teach them. We just, I mean, think about it, man. Slavery is not illegal in this country if you're imprisoned. I do think that this system needs some tightening up. And I also think that we need to be steering more African Americans into law. I think we need more kids going to law school. I didn't realize there wasn't an African American, I don't think, law school in the Southeast. I think we got FAM, but we need one. There's not one in Atlanta. We don't have a law school in Atlanta. We got Emory Law, of course, which is great, Georgia State Law. But it'd be good. Morehouse has a school of medicine here. It'd be good to have a school of law coming out of Spelman, Clark, Morris Brown. You know, I think we need more of that, not less.
1: You know, I know you think about this kind of stuff a lot. I mean, you're not just a sports fan. You're not just a very well-known musician, but you think a lot about your community. You think a lot about activism. What role do sports and also music play in your activism and wanting to change the world? And is one venue better, more effective than the other?
0: Sports and music are the two best ways to put children together to absent all the prejudices and vices we impress upon them.
1: Sports and music.
0: Sports and music, man. I can't tell you how many times I've been in a concert venue or in a sporting event, or on my way through an airport to one of those events, and I'll see a white man. And I'll see that white man with his child. And his child will see me. And I could tell they're from a predominantly white area if the child does this. Whoa, this is a big guy, right? Big guy. Or maybe, big black guy. I always walk up to the dad and say, hey, what's up? I'm coming to speak to you because I noticed when he saw me, he jumped behind you. And I want him to know his dad is cool and even think his dad will beat me up. So he's like, but I wanted us to speak and talk. And it gives us reasons to be in front of that kid, not saying you shouldn't be racist or bad, but seeing his father or mother interact with someone who doesn't look like him. So prejudice can't grow there. It can't grow. I just seen my dad. You said my dad was just good. So it's not just the guy I'm cheering for on the field. My dad interacts with people who look like the guy on the field. Oh, we're both cheering for the same guys on the field. Whether we're cheering for the guy who looks like me or looks like you, we're cheering for the guy, and they all have on the same uniform. Man, look, we're wearing the same jersey. Oh, man. And that's what sports and music has the ability to do. It allows us to cheer for people and teams, and the music brings love and themes out of us. Or you just rage out together. And afterwards, after you rage out together, there's no room for civil unrest in the streets. You got it all out in the mosh pit. So I'm a believer in putting people together in rooms where they get to cheer for something. I'm down for us warring over world championships. And afterwards, everybody get to go back home than I am with war in the streets. So hopefully, you know, hopefully we'll have more of that than less.
1: Yeah. No, the music thing, you're so right. I've been doing this project with a friend of mine who's a country musician in Nashville, and he wrote an op-ed in the New York Times saying that country music is the one thing that has the chance to bring people together and have conversations about how to end gun violence in the country, because there are people who come together at his concerts from all walks of life. And I feel like you're touching on that. I think about sports, like, and I can't stop thinking about that moment in the airport that you described, because I feel like there's so many times where I'm sure for for you, you have to overcome like there's a certain pain in having someone react to you and be afraid of you that I can't relate to.
14: It just is, though. I mean, I don't mean, oh, it's right. I mean, it's solvable. It's a 20-year solvable, but it's solvable. But if I only sulk about it, I don't get to solving. When you look at a baseball team, you don't have to say diversity. I'm seeing it. You don't have to say it on a football team. I'm seeing it. I don't have to say it at a concert. I'm seeing it. That's what our potential is through communal celebration or rejoicing. And we should try to take those experiences past those places. You know, if you want to have a great day in the office, man, play some old school music. I don't care if the people don't even know it. If it's good, groovy music, I don't care if you're playing Sinatra or Nat King Cole. I don't care if you're playing Willie Nelson or Kris Kristofferson. If you get a good groove going on a record, man, your whole office is going to buzz different. And someone's going to say, what's that? Someone's going to say, my dad used to play that. And I think that we have that opportunity, and I don't think we take enough advantage of it. We should be finding more things. James Baldwin challenged us as Americans to communicate more, to try to understand what we are more. Because, you know, no, there's not going to be a mass exodus. We're not going back to wherever we have come from. But we have an opportunity in this republic to be like pieces of fabric, and music and sports and the people who are ambassadors in music and sports kind of hold that fabric together, you know, and I'm a believer in that. I love the fact that you can take kids out of this country that swing a bat, throw a ball. You take kids who have harmony, melody, you can put them together and they can give you a whole new interpretation of what it was you grew up with. And that's what music does. It brings us together. That's what sports does. It brings us together and allows us to have safe combat and rivalry and not, you know, all the boys make it home, hopefully. You know what I mean? What I mean by that is all soldiers don't, you know. So I would like to see less war, more championships. I would like to see more of us together cheering for or against, but doing it in unison in a way that gets us back home safely, you know, and the music be the soundtrack too.
1: I love that. Let me finish by asking you this. I mean, when people are thinking about going to their next game, whether it's, you know, to go see an NBA playoff game or going to the ballpark, we want to find this balance. We don't want to tell people they should all be thinking about, like, you know, how to be a better citizen and improve our society when you go. Sometimes you just want to go, like, hang out with your friend or your parent. But, like, how should a sports fan at least be open to the kind of magic happening that you're talking about?
14: So this is the cool thing. This is the cool thing. First of all, you can go with your friend. You can go with your friend who looks like you or your friend who doesn't look like you, but go with somebody who really loves the game, right? Once at the game, communicate with someone you didn't come with. When I sit on a plane, I was taught in third grade, I was taught, when you sit down, you introduce yourself to the person on the flight. Hey, I'm Michael. I'm flying with you today. I know you must have money because you arrived first class. So we usually get to laugh out of it, and it's like, hey, and then they'll see people stop and talk and say, oh, I'm Killer Mike, but I was always taught and introduce myself. When I go to games, and I usually don't sit on the floor. I'm usually sit right around the owners. With the Hawks, I'm sitting around the wrestlers usually. I'm in front or next to or behind them. I always introduce myself to the people around. Hey, man, I'm Killer Mike. But I know who you are. It's good to see. But I want people to know that I'm open to be engaged. We're going to cheer together. We're going to laugh together. We're going to cry together. We're going to have this 2-hour experience or three if we watch baseball together. So I don't want you to feel like you bumping me is a problem or your purse sitting here. I'm going to try to do everything I can to make sure you know you have a neighbor in me. And I think that's ultimately, even if it's a rivalry, you're my neighbor in this rivalry. We just wants to know who has the best yard. So who has the newest lawnmower? I don't hate the Knicks as much as I used to. But all my New York buddies, man, you know, I've told, you know, don't come around me with your jerseys for the rest of the summer. And, you know, but it provides a camaraderie. And I think we need to be open to that. I have met so many great people that are now I'm affiliated with because we've cheered for or against the same team or liked or they hated a band I hated and it gave us a point of argument. But there's places for humans to connect. And if we stay open to connecting, they'll reveal themselves to us.
1: Steelers are opening against the Falcons. I wish we could sit together at the stadium. Maybe we can make that happen. That's going to be but you're totally right, Killer Mike. It's that's what sports can be.
14: Yeah, and absolutely.
1: Thank you so much. I enjoyed this conversation so much, and yeah, really meaningful, and I really appreciate it.
14: As did I. Thank you. And we'll talk more, not less. When you hear about Killer Mike's show coming through your town, let me know. I got your free tickets.
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15: Can I interest you in some fun over here? Some laughs? 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
1: Dan Le Batard is a sports writer, radio host, and a veteran of ESPN. 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We'll talk about laughter, loss, and why curiosity, not hot takes, has always been his superpower.
15: Sports does weird things to people. It's just an insane cauldron in the emotions business. I think more people should be having fun within that. I am grateful that more people are not, because somehow we stand out.
1: That is next time on Sports in America. This is Sports in America. I'm your host, David Green. Our executive producers are Joan Isabella and Tom Grassler. Our senior producer is Michael Olcott. Our producer is Michaela Winberg. And our associate producer is Bibiana Correa. Our engineer is Mike Villers. Our theme music is composed by Emma Munger. Our talent booker is Britt Kahn. Our tile artwork was created by B. Walling. 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
16: In tonight's weather, the entire state of Wyoming is under a high fire danger warning due to low humidity and hot temperatures. Smoky conditions are expected in most places overnight as well. That's causing air quality alerts in areas around Gillette, Sheridan, Jackson, and the Upper Green River Basin. And it'll be a warm night, lows just dipping down into the 50s and low 60s statewide. Then on Saturday, expect a hot, breezy day with patchy smoke most everywhere.

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1: Les Sylphides was a ballet designed simply to entertain, simply to delight the audience. There's no plot. It's a romantic reverie. There are several female characters on stage. They are the Sylphs. And there is a young man, a poet, a dreamer. What makes the ballet remarkable is that the orchestra is playing an orchestrated version of some well-known pieces by Frédéric Chopin. Here's David Zinman with the Rotterdam Philharmonic with the complete ballet, Les Sylphides.

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0: That piece just unfolds like a flower in springtime. Originally written for violin, it's simply called Adagio by Mozart. Pepe Romero makes it sound like it was written especially for him, joined by the Academy of St. Martin in the Fields, led by their concertmaster at the time, Iona Brown.
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2: In some ways, this next piece is Gustav Mahler's love letter to his beloved Anna. It's the famed Adagietto from his Symphony No. 5 with the Simón Bolívar Youth Orchestra, conducted by Gustavo Dudamel.

0: If you look up the word passion in the dictionary, you'll likely to find an example of the Symphony No. 5 by Gustav Mahler, including the Adagietto, with the Simon Bolivar Youth Orchestra led by Gustavo Dudamel.
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2: Welcome to Going to Extremes, stories of adventure on Wyoming Public Radio. I'm Mark Jenkins. Hitchhiking to New Mexico. Chapter 1, Part 1. Another car blows by me. I fold in my thumb and drop my arm. The driver didn't even look at me. He was in a BMW. I'm sure he's wondering what kind of an American doesn't have a car. What in the world did I do to lose this great country's God-given right to automobile ownership? Decent Americans, even decent poor Americans, own a car and drive it everywhere. A man afoot in America is no man at all. A man afoot is a loser. A spring snowstorm is rattling the reflector poles. Snowflakes are cartwheeling across the highway like little tumbleweeds. I pull down my cap and wait. A pickup comes around the curve. The driver is wearing a cowboy hat. I put out my thumb and look him in the eyes. He looks right back into mine. People believe that if they look into your eyes, they can discern the truth. For instance, whether I'm an ordinary guy or a serial murderer. It's not true, but if you want a ride, you play along. The cowboy stabs his finger to the right, indicating he's turning off just up the road. I wave and he casually salutes me as he passes by. The snow is turning the prairie a brilliant white. I should put on my sunglasses, but I don't. People need to see your eyes. Sunglasses make you look like you're trying to hide something. Sunglasses make you look unknown, and people are scared of the unknown. An old, long Chrysler shoots past me, but the red brake lights pop on. I spin on my heels, run down the road, swing open the car door, and get in. My first ride in decades. In my youth, I hitchhiked all over the country. The kind of car I could afford wouldn't have been reliable. I hitched from Wyoming to Manhattan to visit a friend. I hitched down to Tempe, Arizona to see a girlfriend. I hitched out to Yosemite to go rock climbing. I hitched all the way to Boston to work for an uncle. And I got rides from all kinds of people. A just-divorced dad in a sports car who told me everything in a 10-hour ride, weeping most of the time. A lithe, lonesome girl on her way to Fort Lewis College. A psychopath who pulled a gun on me as soon as I got into his pickup and held it there for an hour before deciding I was his best friend and asking me if I wanted to go fishing. Hippies with plumes of weed rolling out the windows. An ordinary family on vacation. I sat in the back seat with the kids. I once got into a Cadillac in Iowa. The car was immaculate, as was the 90-year-old driver. He didn't say a word for half an hour. He just drove slowly and smoothly through the hot cornfields. He eventually turned his white, wrinkled head toward me and said, "Well, if you're planning on killing me, you might as well get it over with." After I convinced him I didn't want anything more than a lift, he told me a good, long story about how, after surviving the Great War, he had hitchhiked from New York City back to Iowa. I was still in my uniform. There weren't many cars, but not one ever passed me by. He ended up taking me to the VFW and forcing me to eat two whole meals because he said I looked like I could use a little meat on my bones. I hitchhiked for thousands of miles during this period of my life. Do something that long, and you start to figure it out. There turned out to be a right way and a wrong way to hitchhike. There were rules. The rules were based on human psychology. Eventually, I got a car like everybody else and stopped hitchhiking. When you have a car, you own the world. You are invincible, invulnerable, free. But whenever I saw hitchhikers, I'd pick them up. I'd been there. Some of them would have sad tales meant to elicit sympathy, which, even if false in every detail, were true enough in spirit. I'd buy them a meal and send them on their way with $10. The karma account is like an afterlife IRA. It can always use another deposit. Join me in 1 hour at 9:35 this morning for the rest of the story. 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I'm Mark Jenkins.
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3: Expect a hot, breezy day with patchy smoke most everywhere. The extreme fire danger will continue across the state through the weekend. Highs will climb into the 90s statewide. Sheridan could hit 100 degrees, 101 in Torrington. Then on Sunday, a hot, sunny day, but with less smoke expected across Wyoming. Highs could climb into the upper 80s to upper 90s.
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5: I'm Linda Kenyon with these headlines. The Senate has confirmed Todd Blanche as the next Attorney General. The 50-49 vote early this morning came after a bruising confirmation fight that exposed deep concerns in both parties about installing President Trump's former personal attorney atop the Department of Justice. Blanche had been serving as acting Attorney General. Senators headed for the exits in the pre-dawn hours without meeting President Trump's push to pass his Save America Act, which requires voter ID. It also would affect mail-in ballots, which the president opposes. The United Arab Emirates says an Iranian missile targeted one of its ships in the Strait of Hormuz. The vessel is owned by Abu Dhabi's state-run ADNOC oil company. No casualties reported. I'm Linda Kenyon, NPR News.

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1: Leadership Circle members give to ensure that Wyoming Public Radio will be here today and tomorrow. Special thanks to Fred Keller and Catherine Conover Keller, along with Brett Penning of Devil Star Computing, Catherine DeVries, and Scott Lucas.
2: Welcome to Going to Extremes, Stories of Adventure on Wyoming Public Radio. I'm Mark Jenkins. Hitchhiking to New Mexico, Chapter 1, Part 2. Over the years, hitchhiking got a bad name and the number of hitchhikers dwindled. Perhaps it was the newspaper stories about murder. Perhaps it was the big dog laid to the political right the country took. Whatever the cause, I began to see fewer and fewer hitchhikers. I was wondering if hitchhiking was dying out and decided to find out for myself. Fortunately, I had just received an invitation to a big party in Santa Fe, New Mexico. Any excuse for an adventure. For old time's sake, I decided to thumb down through the heart of the Rockies. Take the small highways. Fewer cars, but fewer cops. Too many cars, and everybody always thinks the next guy will pick you up. Besides, it was only 500 or 600 miles. Nonetheless, given the repugnance for hitchhikers, I figured it might take 2 or 3 days. My first ride was cheating. The driver in the dirty, low-slung Chrysler was a friend. "Mark, what in the hell are you doing out there?" George flicked his cigarette out the window with the stumps of his thumb and fingers. He'd lost them in a sawmill accident. Dylan's blood on the tracks was playing on the tape deck. George's gray ponytail was as long as ever. He pulled into the sawmill, 12 miles out of town, and I got out. "Good luck, man. I wouldn't have picked you up if I didn't know you." I'm not waiting 5 minutes before the next car stops. Country music on the radio. Driver's name is John. Thin black mustache. Smokes discount cigarettes. A traveling salesman. "Industrial parts. I used to be in-house sales, then one day I couldn't take it anymore. I couldn't take one more minute being inside an office." John starts to talk about his 14-year-old son, and I listen. "This is what you should be good at if you want to hitchhike. Listening. Everybody needs somebody to talk to, and people will tell a stranger things they'd never even tell their own spouse. They know they'll never see you again, and they know you'll never meet the people in their story, so they feel free to tell the truth." John says he doesn't know where his son gets it. Kid's a straight-A student, and he's playing on the high school basketball team even though he's still in junior high. "Boy's just got the fire in him," John says proudly. When he drops me off, it hasn't stopped snowing. I stand there on the side of the road erect, shoulders back. I know better than to sit down. Sitting makes you look lazy. Americans don't like lazy. Americans in their cars believe they deserve to be there because they've worked hard for it, and if you can't even get up off your ass, you don't deserve a ride. 20 minutes go by before a semi, rolling steady as a steam engine, appears out of the snowstorm. Truckers don't stop for hitchhikers anymore. Their insurance forbids it. But the next thing I know, I hear the whoosh of the brakes, the tranny downshifting, and the tractor trailer hurls to a stop right beside me. The door swings open above my head, and I climb into the cab. "Been standing there long?" The driver has a good-natured cocker spaniel face. He's wearing a trucker's baseball cap, has thick forearms and a vast belly. I figure he must have been a trucker his whole life. "Nope. Started 4 years ago. Doing it for the money. The wife is getting used to it now, learning how to do things around the house that I used to do. My boys are 15 and 20 and they're doing their own thing. They don't miss me much." He's only home 2 nights a week. 10 hours or 600 miles each and every day, he tells me. "I guess you could say I live right here, in this cab. They told me when I first started that being a trucker was a lifestyle, not a job. They turned out to be right about that, at least." He talks nonstop about his wife and daughter for the next hour, then drops me off at Muddy Pass. "Was good to have your company, but just so nothing gets back to nobody, I'd appreciate it if you didn't remember me."
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7: 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I'm Alzo Slade.
8: And I'm Peter Sagal. America has seen its share of defeats on the world stage recently, with fraying alliances, wars going sideways. But we can be proud that we have successfully launched one of our restaurants in a country where no one asked for it. We'll ask who is eating whose lunch, plus the legendary Sally Field, who's co-starred with Tom Hanks and Daniel Day-Lewis, tells us about working with an invertebrate, and Alzo Slade reveals he doesn't really care if today's show crashes and burns.
7: I think it will be a beautiful crater.
8: We'll ask what's really making an impact on our quiz coming up right after this hour's news.
9: Live from NPR News in Washington, I'm Linda Kenyon. The Senate has confirmed President Trump's nominee for U.S. Attorney General. Todd Blanche squeaked out a victory early this morning after a bruising confirmation battle. NPR's Claudia Grisales has details.
10: A week ago, it wasn't even clear if he had the votes to win confirmation, and much of the concerns came down to a conflict of interest, that is, Blanche's role in stalling Trump's demands, and that includes a controversial settlement this year under his administration between Trump and the Internal Revenue Service that created a $1.8 billion fund that was on track to benefit Trump's allies. And Blanche rescinded the plan in writing, but that and more was part of the reasoning that he lost support from two key Republicans, Susan Collins of Maine, Lisa Murkowski of Alaska, who expressed concerns about the future of the agency with little restraint to Trump's demands.
9: The Senate also passed a short-term funding bill to keep the federal government operations running past the November election. President Trump says his administration is investing millions of dollars in mining, including mining education. He says this will help ensure the U.S. does not have to rely on foreign countries for resources. NPR's Deepa Shivaram has more.
11: Trump and members of his cabinet gathered with mining executives at the State Department and unveiled nearly $200 million in mining training and education.
12: Everything from advanced weaponry to automobiles, and we want these essential products to be mined, refined, and made right here in the USA with the American skill and American hands.
11: There's been a more acute focus on mining since the AI race with China has intensified, as many metals and rare earth materials are needed to produce critical technology. Officials say the U.S. graduates fewer than 200 mining engineers each year, compared to China graduating more than 3,000. Deepa Shivaram, NPR News.
9: Today marks 1 year since a gunman targeted the Centers for Disease Control and Prevention headquarters in Atlanta, killing one police officer and causing severe damage to the building. Sophie Gratis of Georgia Public Broadcasting reports.
13: Last August, around the end of the workday, the CDC was put on lockdown. Around 200 rounds were fired at the building, shattering windows while staff were still inside. On Friday, CDC leadership and staff gathered to honor 33-year-old DeKalb County Police Officer David Rose, who was killed while responding to the shooting. As friends, family, and colleagues filed out, Rose's former coworker, Public Information Officer Elise Wells, said the day was about gratitude.
14: I think he would be proud. I think he would be proud of his sacrifice. I think that he would do it all over again. I don't think he would have any regrets.
13: The road leading into campus has been renamed after Officer Rose. For NPR News, I'm Sophie Gratis in Atlanta.
9: You're listening to NPR News. Spain has imposed border checks on visitors flying from Italy amid a continuing diplomatic spat between the two countries. NPR's Miguel Macias reports the restriction is rare within the European Union, where there is freedom of movement.
15: The move comes after Italy's Prime Minister Giorgia Meloni criticized the Spanish government for its handling of a chaotic mass border crossing last week at the Spanish territory of Ceuta in Northern Africa. Italy was first to impose border controls on travelers coming from Spain after the events of July 30th. Meloni blamed Spanish Prime Minister Pedro Sanchez and his immigration policies for the tragic events in Ceuta, where over 70,000 people managed to cross a border from Morocco. 82 people died, according to Spanish authorities, most of them drowned. Nearly all of those who crossed into Ceuta have returned to Morocco. Spain is imposing the temporary border checks after demanding that Italy lifts its own to no avail. Miguel Macias, NPR News, Seville, Spain.
9: A deluge of 90,000 rubber ducks poured out of a truck and into the Chicago River this week. It was not an accident. The ducks were part of the annual Chicago Ducky Derby that raises thousands of dollars for charity. After forming a yellow pool in the river, the ducks floated for around 15 minutes before a winner and runner-up were plucked from the water. The annual event is a fundraiser for Special Olympics and draws thousands of participants. The winning duck was picked by Becky Cavanaugh, the Ducky Derby ambassador and a Special Olympics athlete. I'm Linda Kenyon, NPR News in Washington.
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7: From NPR and WBEZ Chicago, this is Wait, Wait, Don't Tell Me, the NPR News Quiz. I'm your judge and scorekeeper, classically trained by Judge Judy herself. I'm Alzo Slade, and here's your host at the Studebaker Theater at the Fine Arts Building in Chicago, Illinois, Peter Sagal.
18: Thank you, Alzo. Oh, thank you, everybody. Wow. Wow. Thank you. Yes, it is exciting. We have a great show for you today. Later on, we are going to be joined by the legendary actor Sally Field. Yes. Herself. She was just nominated for an Emmy for her role in Remarkably Bright Creatures on Netflix. We have some fans. Okay, this is a movie where she co-stars with an octopus. Sadly, the Emmys snubbed the octopus. We promise to recognize your work, so pick up your phone and give us a call. The number is 1-888-WAIT-WAIT. That's 1-888-924-8924. Let's welcome our first listener contestant. Hi, you're on Wait, Wait, Don't Tell Me.
19: Hi, I'm Quincy from Dallas, Texas, but currently living in Austin, Texas.
18: Okay. So you're Quincy, you're from Dallas, but you're temporarily located in Austin. What made you do that?
19: I'm a student at the University of Texas.
18: Oh, great, yes. Yeah. And what are you studying, may I ask?
19: I'm doing aerospace engineering.
18: Are you?
20: She's gonna have a job.
18: Are you, he said, in a way meant to subtly foreshadow some of the questions we have for you. Well, welcome to our show, Quincy. Let me introduce you to our panel. First up, she's an Emmy-nominated writer and comedian. It's Shantira Jackson.
20: Hi, Quincy.
19: Hi, Shantira.
18: Next, he's a humorist and founder of Hatch Space Woodworking School and Community Workshop in Brattleboro, Vermont. It's Tom Beaudet.
21: Hello, Quincy.
18: And a comedian you can see in Munhall, Pennsylvania on September 25th, whose podcast is Nobody Listens to Paula Poundstone. It's Paula Poundstone.
20: Hey, Quincy.
19: Hi, Paula.
20: How you doing?
18: So, Quincy, you're going to play Who's Alzo this time. Alzo Slade is going to read you three quotations from this week's news. Your job, correctly identify or explain two of them. You'll win our prize. Any voice from our show you might choose on your voicemail. Are you ready to go?
19: Yes, sir.
18: Okay. Here we go, Quincy. Your first quote is from a NASA investigator.
7: I think it will be a beautiful crater.
18: That investigator was reacting to news that a rocket crashed this week into what?
19: The moon.
18: Yes, the moon. A SpaceX rocket crashed into the moon after being left in orbit. This happened at a bad time for both of Elon Musk's companies, SpaceX and Tesla. Their stocks tanked this week, but it is still impressive that even though this happened on the moon, the rocket still managed to take out several pedestrians.
22: How does a rocket crash into the moon? I mean, did somebody fall asleep at a switchboard or?
18: No, this was a rocket stage. You know, the rockets have stages, mm-hmm. these big parts, segments of the rocket, and this was left in orbit, and it's just been floating out there, and eventually its path crossed the path of the moon, and, well, you know, when two objects love each other very much.
21: Well, this is a question for Quincy, now, being a scientist engineer. Now, don't things orbit like 200 miles up, and isn't the moon like further than like 250,000 miles up? Like, I don't think this was an accident. I'm not a conspiracy guy.
18: You think somebody had it out for the moon?
21: It's hard to hit the moon. There's a lot of math.
18: Yeah.
21: And hitting it by accident is like winning the Powerball.
18: To be fair, it is actually very hard to land a rocket safely on the moon. That's why we don't expect to be able to do it until 57 years ago.
21: Yeah, we've already put the first man on the moon. Maybe he wants to put the first man in the moon.
18: It's possible, yeah.
21: Are all these tech guys not going to have to start crashing their rockets in there? Like now Bezos is going to send like a bigger rocket.
18: Yeah, they're constantly
21: going a little
18: competing.
21: Faster.
18: Yeah.
21: Yeah. Look at my crater.
18: You thought you messed up the moon. Watch me. The thing is, we all remember what Jeff Bezos' rockets look like. They're sort of cylinders that bulge out at the top. They're very indicative of something, some concern. I'm just imagining the image of that crashing, heading into the moon. It'd be like one of those illustrations of how life begins.
21: I'll never be able to unsee that.
18: I know.
22: I was going to say, can you imagine how hard the moon tries to get out of the way?
18: Yeah. Quincy, for your next quote, here is a citizen of Mexico giving his opinion on an American burrito chain that just opened there.
7: It's gringo food for gringos.
18: So, what American burrito chain just opened their first ever branch in Mexico?
19: Is it Chipotle?
18: It is Chipotle. Or, as they say in Mexico, Chipotle. America invading Mexico with Chipotle restaurants really puts the colon in colonize. And there is a chance to see while the subtle differences between the American version of Mexican food and the authentic version. For example, in Mexico, they also have cyclospora, but there it's made with cane sugar.
21: So is this very recent? I mean, do we know how it's doing?
18: Well, apparently, they opened it in the town of Monterrey, Mexico, in northern Mexico, which, because it's near the border, has a lot of American restaurants. People are used to that. It's not Mexican food. They know it's not, but it's tasty and decent fast food.
21: I think of getting a spaghetti factory franchise for Rome. I think,
18: Well, you know, I wouldn't do that because there is a sad history here. They tried opening a Pizza Hut there once, and that's why they joined the other side in World War II. It was they didn't take that well. All right, Quincy, your last quote is about a new device for new parents.
7: Infants survive just fine before infrared night vision cameras.
18: That was the New York Times talking about the new thing that everybody gets after they get their first baby. What is it?
19: Is it like crib cam, baby cam?
18: Yeah, it's like a baby monitor, but not just a baby monitor. The $400 Nanit monitor tracks your baby throughout the night on more than a dozen metrics, including their breathing, their movements, their so-called sleep efficiency. And also, this is true, it takes a photo of the baby's facial expression whenever a parent walks into the room, and then, without being told, it will edit those photos into a montage for you, which is a great way to know which parent the baby likes more.
2: So it's a flop camera for babies.
18: It really is.
21: So it's basically turning the nursery into an ICU.
18: Pretty much, yeah.
21: Like the nurse's station's got a blue light and a buzzer out there when the blood pressure drops.
18: Yeah, pretty much. It covers. It's like it's a huge leap forward. Finally, a baby monitor that gives parents more things to worry about.
21: Yeah.
22: I used to, you know, I sleep on the floor and. And my,
2: I didn't know that.
22: Yeah, I you can't fall out a floor. And so when my son was a baby, he also slept on the floor a lot. And so he was taking a nap one day, just an infant. But I had put a blanket, you know, down on the floor for a minute. It was in the summer. It was wicked hot. And I put him on the blanket, and then I go downstairs, and we didn't have things like that.
18: Oh, no.
22: And in a while, I go up to check on him, and he's on the wood floor and not on the blanket anymore. And I'm like, oh, just sorry about that. And I move him back. And then I go back downstairs in a little while. I go up to check on him, and he's on the wood floor again. Now, see, if I had had this camera, I would have realized how hard he tried to get to the wood floor.
18: Yeah.
22: Because it was cooler than that damn blanket. He was a baby, but he wasn't a stupid baby.
18: Now, this, of course, is AI, and it's connected to the internet where they store all the data. Many parents are concerned about exposing their babies to so much surveillance, and they're worried about how all this data might be used. But the Nanit company says, don't worry, your baby loves it. We know because we're looking at him right now. So, Alzo, how did Quincy do in our quiz?
7: She passed with flying colors, 3 out of 3.
18: Congratulations.
22: Good job, Quincy.
18: Thank you. Thank you, Quincy. Good luck with your studies, and I'm sure your rockets will not crash into anything.
19: Thank you so much. Bye, guys.
18: Bye-bye. Bye. Bye.

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Good morning. It's time for Buffalo Grass with Bluegrass Music and More here on listener-supported Wyoming Public Radio. I'm your host, Kelly Trujillo, and I'll be here with you for the next 2 hours with great songs from Larry Sparks, Bobby Osborne, and Lori Lewis, plus songs from bands playing at some Wyoming festivals this weekend and next, and we'll celebrate the birthday of Daryl Scott. All of that after an NPR News update and start date, so stay tuned.

0: Live from NPR News in Washington, I'm Linda Kenyon. Todd Blanche says he's deeply honored by the trust President Trump has placed in him to lead the Justice Department. NPR's Carrie Johnson reports on the debate that led to the narrow confirmation vote for Blanche to serve as Attorney General.
1: Blanche worked overtime to convince skeptical Republican Senator Bill Cassidy of Louisiana to support his nomination. The Senate ultimately confirmed Blanche as the nation's 88th Attorney General by a single vote. Critics say Blanche presided over a DOJ that attacked the career workforce, went after the president's political foes, and botched the release of files connected to the convicted sex offender Jeffrey Epstein. But Senator Cassidy and others suggest anyone Trump would hire to replace Blanche could be less qualified and less likely to push back on Trump's impulses. Carrie Johnson, NPR News.
0: The vote to confirm Blanche for Attorney General was 50-49. A growing number of states are considering stricter rules for social media influencers who are paid to promote political candidates. NPR's Windsor Johnston reports the issue is taking on new urgency as campaigns are courting popular online creators in the lead-up to the elections in the fall.
2: Texas now requires online creators to disclose when they are paid to post political content, and lawmakers in New York are considering a similar rule. California already requires disclosure, and a bill before the state legislature would allow fines of up to $5,000 per violation. The issue recently surfaced in Michigan, where influencers on social media were reportedly offered money to promote Democratic primary Senate candidate Haley Stevens without clearly disclosing the payments. Stevens' campaign denied any involvement. The controversy highlights the growing role of paid influencers as campaigns try to reach voters ahead of the midterm elections. Windsor Johnston, NPR News, Washington.
0: Water levels at Lake Mead have reached their lowest level on record. Tourists Matthew Stubb and Jessica Torres were amazed when they came to see the nation's largest reservoir.
3: I wonder if it'll fully go, like, empty, like it'll just fully disappear.
4: That's what I'm afraid. That would be a real big concern because that's a real dry area, and this dam was built for a reason.
3: Yeah.
4: It's built for the water situation.
0: Lake Mead is located on the Colorado River between Nevada and Arizona. It was formed in the mid-1930s when the Hoover Dam was constructed on the Colorado River. The lake supplies water to more than 20 million people and is one of the most important reservoirs on the vital waterway, along with Lake Powell. Experts say they are also concerned that Lake Powell might also reach record low levels very soon. 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
6: Stardate August 8th. Mars and the Moon hang out in tomorrow's early morning sky. Mars looks like a bright star to the right of the Moon at first light. The Moon is a thin crescent, and it's getting thinner by the day. That means the Moon is about to cross between Earth and the Sun, so the Sun is lighting up less of the lunar hemisphere that faces our way. But you can make out the nighttime part of the disk because it's lit up by Earthshine, sunlight reflected from Earth. If anyone were standing on that part of the Moon, the Earthshine would be bright enough to read by. That's because Earth is in its gibbous phase. It's almost fully in daylight. Earth is much bigger than the Moon, and its surface is much more reflective. So a gibbous Earth is dozens of times brighter than a gibbous Moon. From Mars, both Earth and the Moon appear gibbous. That's because Earth and Mars line up more or less on opposite sides of the Sun. But over time, Earth and the Moon would appear to go through a full cycle of phases, just as the Moon does as seen from Earth. And their phase would always be the same. As the Moon orbits Earth, the angle between them would vary. So sometimes Earth and the Moon would appear so close together that they'd form a single bright point. But at their widest separation, it would be easy to see them as individual points, with Earth especially bright and the Moon a good bit fainter. Today's program was made possible by Mercer Caverns in Calaveras County in California's historic gold country. More information at mercercaverns.net. 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Stardate is supported by Wyoming NASA Space Grant Consortium, bringing NASA resources and programs to the people of Wyoming. 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

0: Larry Sparks, and the title track from his latest album, Way Back When, was released last year, and it's back on the Bluegrass Today chart this week. That song is Refugee before that from Unspoken Tradition. Molly Tuttle showing off her clawhammer guitar style on I've Always Been a Rambler, and that's from a 2025 album celebrating the 1925 Mountain City Fiddlers Convention. And we kicked off the show today with Lonesome River Band and Sittin' on Top of the World. 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I'm your host, Kelly Trujillo. It's 11:19.
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0: As you just heard, the Barbecue and Bluegrass Festival will be happening in Worland next weekend. And so in this set, we'll feature songs from two of the bands that will be playing, starting with Montana's North Fork Crossing.

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0: Singer-songwriter and multi-instrumentalist Daryl Scott celebrated his 67th birthday a couple of days ago, and so we'll celebrate him with a few songs, starting with a live one from him along with Tim O'Brien.
3: This is a song I wrote. I took my dad's lyric and put a tune to it, had a banjo in my hand as I did it, and added the last verse to it, so it's a co-write with the old man, called With a Memory Like Mine.

That's Release the Squirrels, a band from Western Montana that will be playing next weekend at the Barbecue and Bluegrass Festival in Worland. We heard two songs from their 2025 self-titled album, because if that's your name, why not title your album that? Cover of Townes Van Zandt's song, I'll Be Here in the Morning, and then Storms A-Comin'. And we started the set with another of the bands that will be at the festival, also from Montana, North Fork Crossing. We heard Portland Rose, and Tonight I Think I Might Just Stay a While.

Bobby Osborne doing Daryl Scott's song, Kentucky Morning. Before that, we heard the Daryl Scott String Band doing Red Bird from their 2023 album, Old Cane Back Rocker. And we started the set with one more song written by Daryl Scott and his father, with A Memory Like Mine, performed live by him and Tim O'Brien from their 2012 album, We're Usually a Lot Better Than This, celebrating Daryl Scott's 67th birthday this week. 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I'm your host, Kelly Trujillo, and it's 11:51. We've got one more set here before the end of the hour. We'll kick it off with Prairie Wildfire from Buffalo, Wyoming.

That's a song called New Bike from the Punch Brothers' new album, The Unsung Adventures of Punch Brothers, with Brittany Hawes now on the fiddle. Before that, we heard High Plains, Wyoming from our own Shelby Means, along with her husband Joel Timmons, and a happy 9th anniversary to those two from all of us here. And we started the last set for the hour with Old Train from Buffalo's Prairie Wildfire. More music ahead in the noon hour, starting with a set from artists playing at the Targhee Bluegrass Festival this weekend after an NPR News update.

0: set of songs there from some of the bands playing at the Targhee Bluegrass Festival this weekend up in Alto, Wyoming. That one was from Colorado band Magoo. Song was called Ohio Blues, and that's from their 2026 album What a Life. Before them, we heard two more acts playing at Targhee this weekend, the Brothers Comatose and AJ Lee and Blue Summit. Together they're doing a cover of Jackson Browne's song These Days. Mountain Grass Unit with Window for a Friend. And we started the hour with Shadowgrass doing Highway of Regret. What a great lineup at that festival this year. 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I'm your host, Kelly Trujillo, and I'll be here with you until 1 o'clock with lots more great bluegrass and bluegrass-adjacent music. And it's 12:19.
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0: In this next set, we'll get a song from an artist who will be playing in Laramie this week, and we'll kick it off with Allison Krauss in Union Station.

Billy Strings and Long Journey Home. And that's off his 2022 album, Me and Dad. And that was his dad, Terry Barber, playing and singing with him there. Before that, we heard Joe's Truck Stop, led by Joe Mascheret from Ohio, and an acoustic version of his song, Don't Put a Nickel in the Jukebox. And Joe will be playing this coming Thursday at the Soak Gallery in Laramie, and he'll also be live on the air on Wyoming Sounds around 11:15.

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1: 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Whiteho Roasters in Driggs, Idaho, Thursday the 13th from 2 to 4. And the Teton County Library in Jackson, Friday, August 14th from 1 to 3. We hope to see you there.
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0: We'll get a song off the new live album from I'm With Her in this set, and we'll start things off with a couple of songs from two of the artists playing at the No Woodstock Festival in Tent Sleep this weekend.

The Nashville Bluegrass Band doing Gillian Welch's song Red Clay Halo. Find My Way to You from I'm With Her before that, from their new live album called Sing Me Alive. And we started off with two artists playing at the No Woodstock Festival in Tinsleep this weekend. We heard Meet Me in the Valley from Jackson Holte. He was the winner of last year's Wyoming Singer-Songwriter competition, and he had another Wyoming Singer-Songwriter, Lacey Nelson, helping him out on that one. And we started the set with Tinsleep's own Jalon Crossland and his version of 9-Pound Hammer, and that was off his 2002 album, Poor Boy Shanty. No Woodstock is always a fun festival. I've got such great memories of playing at that one. This is Buffalo Grass on listener-supported Wyoming Public Radio with state, NPR, and BBC News and cultural programming streaming at wyomingpublicmedia.org. I'm your host, Kelly Trujillo, and it's 12:47. In weather around Wyoming today, we can expect a hot, breezy day with patchy smoke, and there's a red flag warning for most of the state, along with air quality alerts. Highs will likely climb into the 90s statewide, and Sheridan could hit 100 degrees and 102 in Torrington. And for tomorrow, it'll be another hot, sunny day, but with less smoke expected across the state. Highs could climb into the upper 80s to upper 90s in most places. Torrington could reach 101 degrees. Breezy conditions will continue, which will worsen the extreme fire danger. Well, we've got time for one more set of music here before the Highway 287 ramble. Here's one from the 25th anniversary re-release of Del and the Boys.

Bela Fleck, along with Earl Scruggs and Home Sweet Home. Following you from East Nash Grass before this, Lori Lewis and Long Gone. And we started the last set for the show today with All Aboard from the Del McCurry Band. Thanks so much for listening to Buffalo Grass today. Tune in again next Saturday from 11 to 1 for more bluegrass and bluegrass-adjacent music. Have a great Saturday.

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curves and straightaways ahead lies a musical journey among the roots and branches of Americana and Wyoming music. I'm Dr. Robert with the Highway 287 Ramble, an expedition on the road with the spirit of Levon Helm. The singer-songwriters coming up will include John Sebastian, Jefferson Airplane, Sierra Farrell, and Muddy Waters. We'll begin with Phil Haywood and a cover of John Fahey's Some Summer Day.

That's just how languid summer can feel sometimes. And I just wanted to set the stage and the mood for what's to come on the Highway 287 Ramble with Phil Haywood and Some Summer Day. I'm Dr. Robert. Thanks for joining me on the Highway 287 Ramble as we focus on live music, particularly outdoors. It's summer festival time, has been for several months now, and whether you're cruising through a festival somewhere along the Gulf Coast between Florida and Texas, perhaps northeast somewhere in Vermont, New Hampshire, Maine, Massachusetts, out west on the California, Oregon, or Washington coast, somewhere inland like the Grand Targhee Music Festival, Grand Targhee Bluegrass, also stuff going on in Telluride, as well as Lyons, Colorado at Rocky Mountain Folk Fest. There is always plenty of music to enjoy, discover, as you make your way throughout the United States during the summer months. We'll travel back in time to recordings from Monterey International Pop Fest in 67, also Woodstock in 69, and a couple of numbers, one from Bob Dylan and Muddy Waters at their appearances at the Newport Folk Fest, Lucinda Williams, The Mountain Stage, and Sierra Farrell will be a part of that lineup from the 40th anniversary celebration of Mountain Stage, the album titled Outlaws and Outliers, and we'll begin with Richie Havens at Woodstock in 1969.

0: Thank you.
1: Lucinda Williams, recorded July of 1998 at Mountain Stage in Charleston, West Virginia. Joy was also a recording from her studio album, Car Wheels on a Gravel Road, and this was from the celebration of 40 years of Mountain Stage, a two-record collection. Richie Havens before that with Freedom from Woodstock in 1969, as we celebrate getting together in the great outdoors with something that we can all agree on. Great music coming from great musicians. And this one comes from Bob Dylan at Newport Folk Festival.

me, we had it all. Remember how I used to touch your head, reaching for the feeling that was always there. You were there to answer.

0: Well, we're all familiar with the jokes that abound. As far as Willie Nelson and Keith Richards go, of them being around since before the pyramids, this was the two of them at the celebration of Willie's 90th birthday, April 29th and 30th, 2023, at the Hollywood Bowl. What a great festival celebration. Steve Miller Band. Mercury Blues came from Monterey International Pop Festival in 1967, and Bob Dylan with Maggie's Farm, Newport Folk Fest, July 25th, 1965, as we continue in the next half hour with festivals on the Highway 287 Ramble.
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0: Welcome back to the Highway 287 Ramble for the second half hour. As I acknowledge the huge role that music festivals have played in our history the last 60 years or so, and we shouldn't forget the smaller festivals because the big ones seem to always get recorded somehow, but up and down the Rocky Mountain West and throughout the country, there are smaller festivals that take place over weekends during the summer, and we should give a shout out to them. Thanks so much for providing the live music we all enjoy. I'm Dr. Robert, coming up with a track that takes place in Ann Arbor, Michigan in August of 1969, 2 weeks before Woodstock, and the lineup featured B.B. King, Howlin' Wolf, Big Mama Thornton, also Mississippi Fred McDowell, Lightnin' Hopkins, Charlie Musselwhite, and numerous others. We'll get underway with Sam Lay, who the previous 3 or 4 years had been the drummer for Paul Butterfield's blues band. Here he is on his own with a number that's so familiar to all of us. It's Key to the Highway on the Highway 287 Ramble.

I'd like to introduce a perfect example of what the world's coming to. It's Jefferson Airplanes in France.

0: Bonnaroo!
1: And that's exactly where that took place, June of 2002. North Mississippi All-Stars on stage at that little get-together out in the Tennessee countryside known as Bonnaroo with Sugartown. Jefferson Airplane, Somebody to Love, that took place at Monterey International Pop Fest 2 years before Woodstock, the summer of 67. Muddy Waters, Hoochie Coochie Man, Newport Folk Fest, June 3rd, 1960. And Sam Lay, Key to the Highway, from the University of Michigan campus in Ann Arbor, the Blues Festival in 69. I'm Dr. Robert, getting more mileage out of the music as we hit the highway. Music festivals, what a perfect time to do just that, outdoors, with friends and people that you're bound to meet you haven't known before. Here's an installment from a Texas folk festival. It's been going on for decades. It's a number from Kerrville. And that righteous Texan we all know as Ray Wiley Hubbard.

brains. How small a part of time we share till we hear the sound of wings. I'm lost in the dust.

0: John Sebastian, closing our festival contributions to the Highway 287 Ramble. Of course, he was on stage August of 1969 at Woodstock and Rainbows All Over Your Blues. He was also a part of the Lovin' Spoonful before that. Sierra Farrell, I'd Do It Again from Mountain Stage, from their 40th anniversary celebration recording. And if you're ever in the neighborhood, you can find them outdoors on the stage at Pocahontas County, West Virginia. Ray Wiley Hubbard, doing it upright at Kerrville in the late 90s, from Dust of the Chase. This program, a production of Wyoming Public Media, has been made possible through the generous support of listener members and underwriters, with production assistance from Grady Kirkpatrick, Jason Shogren, and Yoshka Hurt. I'm Dr. Robert, your host, producer, and editor of the Highway 287 Ramble. 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

0: Dagger Lee, one of the great bad men of black folklore, taken out of the blues tradition and turned into rhythm and blues there by New Orleans' own Lloyd Price, singing of his confrontation over money with Billy Lyons by the light of a yellow moon. More stories of music and color in a moment with the late jazz bassist Charles Mingus here on American Roots.
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0: One of the great things about orange is that, like a few other colors, such as grape or lemon, it has a smell of fruit of the same name, orange. Jazz bassist Charles Mingus was always searching for ways to convey these kinds of sensual things. And when he was scoring some music for a play called Orange Was the Color of Her Dress, he was faced with portraying two characters in the play, a musician and a society girl who almost destroys the man. At one point in the play, she asks the musician to write her a song with orange in it. Mingus says that's how deeply she felt about the music, and added scornfully, "It's like asking someone to write a song for your new gloves or new hairdo." Mingus did come up with some music, though, to go in the play, and this is his Song with Orange, Charles Mingus.

0: Petit Yeux Noir, Little Dark Eyes, Estino Della Fosse on the old-style Creole Zydeco accordion. From his record, La Chanson Perdue, The Lost Song, he's one of the greats of that style, bringing back the old tunes for new audiences. We'll be back with another Louisiana man who long worked in musical fields of color in just a moment. Our historic conversation from 1998 with the late New Orleans piano professor Henry Butler on American Roots.
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0: White sport coat and a pink carnation. That's country singer Marty Robbins, 1957, with Mitch Miller's pop arrangements all around him. Marty Robbins often took the Western image and projected it into a schmaltzy lounge sound, sometimes called the cowboy in the continental suit. He grew up in Glendale, Arizona. The crew for this archival hour on The Color of Music with the late Henry Butler was associate producer Lisa Richardson, technical director and sound recordist Matt Sacchicchini, program associate Lauren Callahan, and program assistant Genevieve Lay. Our program is produced in collaboration with Tulane University's School of Liberal Arts and underwritten by the National Endowment for the Arts. 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

0: Sam Cooke, 1963, driving away the blues with the lifestyle of the Little Red Rooster, Willie Dixon's song, the 16-year-old Billy Preston on organ, and Ray Johnson piano. Sam does shout-outs to both Billy and Ray, two of the Roosters in the band. Before that, Rhiannon Giddens, Black is the Color of My True Love's Hair, 2014, from her solo debut album, Tomorrow is My Turn, a song Nina Simone also famously recorded as part of her lifelong concern about blackness and color, culture, and life. And we are back with the colors of the blues in country, soul, and rock and roll when American Roots returns.
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0: I'm Nick Spitzer, looking at, listening to the colors in music. Time to come back to basic black, white, and blue. This song was written by West Texas singer Ben Hall while working as a radio DJ at KDAV in Lubbock, Buddy Holly's hometown. It was Buddy's first single, 1956, Blue Days, Black Nights, on American Roots.

0: Drops was kept in the vault at Motown, but used as the B-side to then Little Stevie's 1965 hit, Uptight. The color of the sonic raindrops has not faded. And we return with the memories, music, art, and imagination of our guest, Lonnie Holly, when American Roots returns.
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4: 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Whiteho Roasters in Driggs, Idaho, Thursday the 13th from 2 to 4. And the Teton County Library in Jackson, Friday, August 14th from 1 to 3. We hope to see you there.
0: This is American Roots. Lonnie Holly from Birmingham, Alabama, is a self-taught artist and musician who uses everyday objects as sculpture that tells stories. Lonnie had a rough childhood, living with an abusive foster family who ran a honky-tonk where he was nicknamed Tonky McElroy. Lonnie tried to escape, hopping a train to New Orleans at 9. He was arrested at 11 and taken to the Alabama Industrial School for Negro Children, where Lonnie was made to pick 100 pounds of cotton. His grandmother rescued him from the school and told him his name wasn't Tonky McElroy, but Lonnie Bradley Holly. For the last 40 years, Holly has constructed artworks that have been seen at the Smithsonian's American Art Museum, New York's American Folk Art Museum, the High Museum in Atlanta, and the White House. After making home recordings for more than two decades on a keyboard Lonnie bought at a pawn shop, he released his first album at age 62. His sound is experimental, with lyrics improvised on the spot. Lonnie Holly explained how his artistic appreciation and ability stem from life at home with a large family.
5: Out of my mother's 32 pregnancies, there was 27 children. And I'm the seventh of those 27 children that lived. A lot of times, we didn't have no instruments. We didn't even have the utensils, but we played like we was cooking dinner. They tore up the grass leaves and broke up the sticks and things, they had the meat and whatever, and they stirred it all up. So all of these things is inbound within me. I was taken away from mother, grew up around the state fairground, and also had a drive-in theater in my backyard. So all of that music was in the background of my memories. So hearing all of this stuff and finding out, this brain that we have is doing all of this stuff.

mother's brand new seeds to grow from the ground.

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1: 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I'm Robert Glass.
2: Okay, so we're going through the gate here into the park.
3: Yeah, we're going. This is our morning. This is the morning walk into the park. So everybody will split up into their different sections and get the park open, and we'll start putting out prizes and getting
1: ready. We're at an amusement park in Kansas City, Missouri, called Worlds of Fun. We're going to be spending the entire hour today at amusement parks. It's 5 minutes before opening, and I'm walking with Cole Lindbergh, who's 25, with permanently mussed hair and the cheerful vibe of the Bosom Buddies era Tom Hanks. He's been coming to this park since he was a little kid, started working here as a summer job at 14, and then basically just never left. It became his real job. 11 years later, he is a full-time, year-round employee.
3: I love amusement parks. Anytime my family would go on vacation, we'd schedule it around an amusement park because I love roller coasters. I loved amusement parks. I mean, I've walked this pathway that we're taking right now. I've walked it thousands and thousands and thousands of times.
1: When he was little, his family had season passes here, and they would come a lot. He traveled to any new roller coaster to try it out, daydreamed about a job where he would design parks and build roller coasters. And when his dad drove him here at the age of 14 for a job interview, he wore a suit to that interview. Just sitting inside the park's offices, which are utilitarian, picture the principal's office at a public high school. Even that was exciting.
3: I remember being like, kind of like, oh wow, this is the inner sanctum, you know, this is the inner working, this is where all the cool stuff happens. And then, you know, then first time actually getting in the uniform, actually working in the park. I mean, I remember, to me, it was like, wow, this is kind of surreal, you know, I'm actually working in an amusement park now. And that, to me, that was kind of like, awesome, you know, that was awesome. I'm so excited about this.
1: You might think that enthusiasm would diminish over time, but what's incredible about Cole is that even after a decade here, even after becoming an adult and working 60, 70-hour weeks every week all summer, even with the pressure in his current job of running a whole department and hitting financial targets and buying all the supplies and hiring and supervising over 100 young people, he is still pretty psyched about working in an amusement park. And it is not a glamour job. The department Cole runs is the games department at Worlds of Fun. This is 32 games, the kind that you would see at any carnival or midway, where you get, you know, three softballs to try to throw them into a milk can, or you throw beanbags at targets, or you shoot darts to knock over a stack of cups. Nobody comes to an amusement park for the games. Cole himself never went to an amusement park for the games. But he's an extrovert, and he has filled the department with extroverts. Like Mallory. The park is barely open, hardly any customers here at all, when Cole stops by her game on his morning rounds.
3: Yeah, Mallory loves talking on the mic. Mallory does a good job on the mic.
4: Thank you. I appreciate it.
3: Let's hear it. Go for it. Try to get people to play.
4: Alrighty. We're over here at 3-Point Challenge today looking for our first winner. You come on over here. You have 40 seconds on the clock. 12 shots up. And you can be walking away with some awesome prizes.
1: This is exactly how Cole trains the kids to talk on the mic. Don't stop. Get a flow. Have fun. If you have fun, that's what's going to sell the game. Watching Cole run the games department at Worlds of Fun is watching somebody who was raised here and who completely, thoroughly mastered everything. It's rare to witness somebody so happily great at any job.
3: All right, let's gather around, guys. Is there still people in cash control? Anybody know?
1: It's the first shift meeting of the day. About 30 teenagers and college kids mill around a big tree before the shifts start.
3: All right, guys, listen up. Gather around. Let's do this. Here we go. Shh, quiet please, real quick. Here we go. Today is Saturday.
5: Oh yeah.
3: Today is a busy day. Today is the day that we have a very good day because there are gonna be a lot of people playing games. And today, of course, is one of my favorite days of the season. It is the second round of the Sweet 16 tournament. Let's take a look. Sam, you want to hold this up a little higher? Okay, we've got...
1: One of the guys, Sam, holds up a poster board with tournament brackets on it, like for any sports tournament. The Sweet 16 tournament pits the kids in all 32 games in the park against each other, in pairs, in a four-week competition to make the most money. Last week, half the games were eliminated. Cole is here letting the remaining games know who they're competing with today.
3: Pigs of Fury bullpen versus Goblet Toss Lions Den. Now,
5: you don't even try.
3: Now, wait, hold on. Before we go any further,
5: could this possibly be a precursor for today? Yesterday, the number one game in the park was Scale Africa.
1: Okay, Scale Africa is a scale, a game where they guess your weight or age, and it's in the Africa part of the park, hence Scale Africa. And it's no surprise that it's number one. It always makes tons of money. All the games in the park are grouped together into four different teams, which they call Games 1, Games 2, Games 3, and Games 4. And these four teams, Games 1 through 4, compete against each other all summer long, like teams at summer camp in a three-month-long color war. Most other amusement parks don't go this far to make things interesting for the workers. This park, Worlds of Fun, is owned by a company called Cedar Fair that owns 11 amusement parks and 6 water parks. And Cole knows the guys who run the games departments at the other parks, and some of them do competitions like this between the employees.
6: But I don't think they do it to the extent of what we do. I mean, we every year I talk about, you know, we had the deathmatch tournament. We have the Sweet 16 tournament. A couple years ago, we did a thing called Toss the Boss. And basically what happened was is that every single day I'd pull a game out of the hat. And if that game was the number one game in the park for that day, then that section would get to throw me in the pond. The pond is not a good-looking pond. It's gross and, you know, it smells. And the deal was is that if you are the number one game in the park, you get to throw me in the pond.
1: So finally one day, the game that he picked from the hat that day tried the hardest and actually became the number one game in the park for the day. And...
2: Three!
1: Of course, they made a video about this because, you know, it's present-day America. And Cole went and told his peers, his colleagues, the guys who run the games departments at the other parks, all about what happened.
6: I go and I tell the other parks about this, and I showed a picture, you know, like, oh, there's me all soaking wet. And I mean, I kind of got laughed at. You know, like, why would you ever do that? And to me, in my mind, I was just like, why would you not do that? You know, why would you not want to get people excited about working in the game that they're in? At least they may try. They may do a little bit more. And if I can get a little bit more out of them, we're good. Even if the game only makes a little bit more money.
2: Also, it's more fun for the kids.
6: Exactly. It's all about more fun.
5: All right. So there's a lot of people in the park today. Now, I have composed a song about today, which I now want to sing for you, and you can all sing along. Okay,

0: you.
1: So wait, what day is that? I forgot.
0: It's Saturday.
1: Oh, okay.
0: Today I don't feel like riding any rides.
2: Whistle, whistle.
0: I just want to play all the games. Don't really feel like playing Mamba Ball when a giant top frog or a big basketball. Yesterday I don't feel like riding any rides. Just playing games. All right, let's have a good day, guys. Everybody in, all right? All right, games on three. One, two, three. All right, let's have a good day.
3: But today on our radio show, we go to amusement parks all over the country. We see stuff backstage that we had no idea was going on, like that song. We hear Jonathan Goldstein's story about moving to the Jersey Shore for a summer when he was 16. And we hear your stories. We asked you to call in with your amusement park stories, and you told some great ones. Today's show first ran a few years ago, but we're airing it again now because it's summer, it's hot. Let's spend an hour at the funnest place possible. Let's ride the rides. Let's gorge out on terrible great food together for this hour. Cue the roller coaster sound now. Stay with us.

0: even the most outwardly open of us occasionally do things in secret, things we hope no one knows and no one ever finds out. On the next Snap Judgment, is there ever such a thing as getting away with it? Snap Riley presents The Shadow Side. Snap Judgment, do not miss it.
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2: It's This American Life, Act 1, Game Boy Grows Up. Following Cole Lindbergh around on his early morning tour of Worlds of Fun Park, I learned a couple things. First of all, people play the games because they want to win the prizes, and so an important part of his job is actually guessing what prizes are going to excite people.
3: You kind of just go, it is what it is. Oh, I got to show you the lemur. You want to see what a lemur is?
4: Yeah.
3: People love these. This is a lemur. People play for this all the time. This is one of our number one prizes.
4: Really?
3: Yeah.
2: Who'd have thought? It's a fluorescent colored monkey the size of a teddy bear with huge eyes and a super long tail. When they put it into the dart game became one of the most popular games in the park, doubled its business. I also learned that Cole invents games.
3: You like Angry Birds, right?
2: We round a corner and I see why he asked.
3: What we're looking at right now is a giant slingshot with a launcher that you launch basically beanbags at pigs. And we built this.
2: So you got permission from the Angry Birds people?
3: Well,
2: this turns out to be kind of an awkward question. Cole points out that this slingshot game is not actually called Angry Birds.
3: It's called Pigs of Fury.
5: Right.
3: Pigs of Fury. So now this is one of our number one games. It's people love shooting a giant slingshot.
2: Before I flew out to Kansas City to meet Cole, I watched his YouTube videos online. Yes, he has YouTube videos, and I heartily recommend them. They are shot, directed, and starring Cole. They are low-tech, they're low-budget. In this one, he wears a Viking helmet and a fake mustache and wire-rimmed glasses, and he's walking through a video arcade. Those are his echoey footsteps that you're hearing. Next, he's inside what looks like, you know those old arcade machines with the mechanical claw that picks up prizes? This one is big enough for a person to stand inside, and Cole is inside it, surrounded by huge stuffed animals, and he raps.

0: Okay, I'm going to stop the video right there. When he says a bear, a dog, and a giant monkey, then we have three quick shots of stuffed animal prizes. A bear, a dog, and a giant monkey.
1: Sometimes people just don't play games. I'm asking how they're doing and they say no.
0: As the video continues, the teenagers on his staff join him and they're all dancing around and they're hitting whack-a-mole moles on the beat. And everything that they do in this video is so deeply uncool that you know that they must really like and trust each other. And their total commitment to what they're doing actually flips the dorkiness and makes it kind of cool.

0: There are over a dozen videos, all set in the amusement park. The only semi-normal video of the bunch is a training video. This one opens on Cole. He's in a suit and tie, in front of a bookcase, reading a book. He looks up, startled, as if the camera surprised him.
1: Hello! How are you? I was just reading. Welcome to the World's Fun Games training video. My name is Cole. I'll be taking you on this wonderful journey. Here.
0: When he says wonderful journey, he mugs at the camera with this gesture that communicates the idea, I know this is completely ridiculous. In fact, the entire video seems to be making fun of the idea of training videos while at the same time it is a training video, explaining how to sign in, how to use the till card, how to stock prizes. I saw these videos and all I could think of was, these people really love their jobs. And I thought about Michael Scott, the fictional boss on The Office.
2: I'd say that there's a lot of Michael Scott in this job. I'd say there's a lot of Michael Scott in me, probably. I do silly things that everybody looks at me later and go, why did he do that? Why was it deemed necessary for Cole to dress up wearing a big beard and a raincoat and tell everyone he lived downtown under the bridge and he was there to motivational speaker them today? Hi, everybody, I'm Phil Bridges, you know, and like go out and talk to people. What went through his thought process? And I've run out with a squirt gun all the time. I got my big super soaker, and on busy days, I'll take the super soaker and I'll fill it up with ice water and I'll sneak around the corner. They're all standing there and I'll just go, light them up. I'd spray across the whole group. You know, that's what makes it fun. They're going to remember Phil Bridges more than, you know, like anything else throughout the day. And so if they're talking about, did you guys see what Cole did at the shift meeting? Even if they say that was stupid or that was not funny, they're still going to be talking about it. And that's still going to get them happy about this job.
0: So, does that work in practice? After all, if you think about it, amusement park jobs are not, on their face, very fun. You know, taking tickets, strapping people into rides, convincing passersby to throw three balls into a can. Well, the Saturday that I visited turned out to be one of the busiest, hottest days of the summer. There was a concert at the park which brought in thousands of extra people. And of course, this was Sweet 16 Round 2, which did seem to matter to the kids. Before the shift, Haley and a couple of the other kids from Games 3 pulled Cole aside and crowded close so kids from other teams couldn't see.
3: So this is, you have a secret weapon that is going,
4: they're going
3: to show you the secret weapon of what?
5: And don't anybody see. Guaranteed victory.
3: Guaranteed victory.
4: It's a banana costume.
3: So,
5: a banana.
3: Is that?
6: You made the costume?
4: I made the costume, yeah. She's awesome. Because we have a game with bananas that's in Sweet 16. Okay. So we're going to have somebody running around in this costume to try to sell it.
7: It's kind of big, and it's kind of rough, because I didn't use a pattern.
8: Wait, no, David, I'm light's kidding. Coming. Put it away.
3: Did you just go buy fabric?
7: No, I've had this fabric. So this is the head hole, the arms hole, and it's going to look like the bananas in Lions did.
3: I like
7: we're
3: it.
7: We're pumped.
3: Is that I like exciting? It. That is more than exciting.
7: People are going to be stopping, taking pictures. Oh, maybe I'll win one too.
0: Meanwhile, the guys in Games 4 were doing great in Sweet 16. All their games had survived the first round. Games 1 was eliminated completely in the first round of Sweet 16. As for Games 2, Max and Oksan are pulling a double shift, hoping to break the record for how much has ever been made, ever, in their two games. Their not-so-secret strategy.
9: All right, so strobe light. You want two black lights out there.
0: Max and his team leader Dominic are setting up at a game called Rollerball, which is one of the older games in the park. Basically, it's just a ski ball, but as you get points, it moves a little wooden pig, which is in a race with all the other riders. This doesn't make any sense. It actually doesn't matter. Here's what you need to know. Games 2 is hoping to turn this creaky 16-year-old game Rollerball, which never does well, into a crazy dance party they call Techno Ball. Max and Dominic have brought in a disco ball. They brought in lighting gear, and Dominic is explaining to Max how he wants to set it all up.
5: Yeah.
9: We're going to put a light on that toy chest. We're going to put a light on that box. They're shining at the disco ball. Disco ball is going to be moving. If it's all dark in here, people want to walk on it. They'll be like, whoa, what am I stepping on? Whoa,
10: lights!
11: I know, maybe it'll be too much for people to handle.
0: Half an hour before the park opened, Haley and Claire had gotten to work early, and we're down in Games 3 by Scale Africa.
7: We wanted to set out the most prizes that we could, make the piles extravagant, do a lot of flash, and that takes a lot of time. So we came out here early.
0: So just describe what we're looking at. There's a pyramid here of...
7: Turtles, and there's pandas, lions. There's going to be one of tigers. There's going to be
0: Each pyramid has over 100 stuffed animals in it, which is bigger than I think you're probably imagining it. It's like nearly waist high. And so there are four big pastel-colored piles of plush toys right in the middle of the walkway, looking so easy to win. We have basically
8: every prize we've got.
7: Every prize we got, yeah.
8: We're throwing it out here.
7: We're going big or go home. We really want to win.
8: We brought in streamers, balloons, energy drinks. We got a whole bunch of energy drinks. We got a whole bunch of Gatorade. We brought in food for everyone.
7: Everyone stays energized, get pumped up for the whole day. We really want to win. We lost deathmatch in a very painful battle.
3: Years ago, I was lead of Games 3. This was my section.
0: Cole gets just as excited as the kids do when you get him talking about all the fun things that he did back when he was Haley and Claire's age, working here, running Games 3. His team would dress as pirates for the guessing game.
3: And they'd be out at the scale and they'd do guessing pirates. Gar, your age be, gar, you know, stuff like that. 2004 came around, we dominated. We beat everyone. It was awesome.
0: It is still so alive for him. They dominated in 2004 by tricking out one of the games with music and all kinds of commotion and turning it into a party, doubling its take for the day.
3: We brought my fog machine in from home because at the time I was in high school and I had a band. And people flocked to it. And we destroyed Games 2. We destroyed them that year. It was the happiest I've been because in 2003, we had gotten so close to winning. And I just kept on saying, 2004 is the year. Games 3, we're bringing the Sweet 16 back. 2004. And we did. We won. And I was really happy.
12: What am I going to guess for you? I can guess your age and your birthday.
0: Late morning, when I checked back at Games 3, the pyramids of plush toys looked pretty much exactly as big as they had earlier that morning. Things were slow. And to goose the business, one of the supervisors, Sarah, was standing on the roof of this little hut.
12: 88 more guesses until I'm coming off the roof.
8: She's staying on the roof until she gets 100 guesses.
12: I'm here until I get 88 more guesses, and then I'm going to allow myself to take a bathroom break. So any of you guys walking by, if you guys want to come play my game, help me out, get me off this roof. It's only $5 to play. I can guess your age, weight, or birthday month.
0: This is a technique that I recognize from 1,000 public radio pledge drives, and it was working about as slowly for her as it works for us. Strangers just don't care if some girl on the roof gets to take a bathroom break.
12: I'm stuck here until I can get 88 more people to play. I mean, seriously? And all you people don't want to help me out. Thanks. Thanks for the luck. You should come. I dare you guys to come feel these turtles. It sounds like a weird thing, but we really have the softest turtles in town. You should feel one. They're really soft.
0: After a while, Sarah switched technique and finally managed to rustle up a crowd through the simple tactic of making a series of insanely terrible guesses. First, there is a dad who looks like he's 42, and in fact is 42. Sarah guessed as 25. Then a grandmother, who was standing there with kids and grandkids. Sarah writes her guess for this woman's age on a whiteboard.
12: This could be really wrong. I get the feeling it's really wrong, but that's okay. We'll see. You guys like this guess, maybe? All right, turn around. How old are you?
13: 52.
12: I guess you're 37. It's sunglasses. Sunglasses really throw me off. But congratulations. You guys pick out any prize you want.
0: Later, Sarah privately confirmed for me that she did intentionally take a dive, which is fine with Cole, because it turns out it doesn't matter if the kids guess right. The game costs $5 to play. The prizes cost less than $5. Sarah can be wrong with every single guess, and they'd still make a nice profit. In fact, it's good to lose, because people carrying prizes around the park are a walking advertisement for all the games. Cole's journey from summertime employee like Sarah to full-time year-round boss happened in a couple of steps. He said, as a kind of nerdy kid in high school in a small town, it was nice to come to a place where his personality was rewarded.
2: I couldn't wait till the summer, because when it was summertime, I get to come to World's Fun and work with people that are just like me and enjoy our whole summer together.
0: So after years of that, In his senior year at the University of Kansas at Lawrence, he got a phone call offering him the job of games manager, and he dropped out of school to take it.
2: It's probably one of the hardest decisions I've ever had to make. But I said, okay, this opportunity is probably only going to come along once in a lifetime.
0: As you'd imagine, it hasn't been such a popular decision with family.
2: So, I mean, I have a full year left. I'm like one full year of college left. It comes up when you least expect it. It comes up when they, like, oh, no, you're working real hard, but when are you getting back to school? Or my grandmother, now before, you know, I pass on, you need to make sure that you've completed college. And my grandma all the time. And I get a lot from the girlfriend, too. When are you going to finish? Because she just graduated college.
0: This girlfriend and Cole were pretty serious. They just moved in together. They met in games back in 2006, though she moved on from games.
2: I get that all the time. She's like, we're not going to be together forever if you don't finish college. I get it a lot.
0: How often will it come up?
2: Once a week. Maybe once every 2 weeks, depending on the week. I don't know.
0: Lots of very accomplished people don't have college degrees.
2: I know.
0: Steve Jobs.
2: Yeah. But Steve Jobs, changed the world. You know, I'm just a lowly little games manager at a small mid-sized park in Kansas City.
10: Who wants to play some games?
0: By midday, down in Games 3, that is Dustin, who's wearing the full body banana suit that Haley handmade for him, which looks amazing. But it is 94 degrees, which is sapping everybody's energy, and business is slow.
10: Oh, all right. Well, hey, you guys have a great day.
0: Though as the day wears on, people slowly migrate from the rides to the games. And by nightfall, when it cools off, the guys in Games 2 finally get Techno Ball working. Max and Oksan are covered from head to toe in glow lights. Cole and I round a corner together, and we see them in the distance, and there's a crowd of 36 people surrounding the game. It's fantastic.
13: Oh, my goodness. Oh, let's go look at Techno Ball. Look at this.
14: So it's 6 of your staff and...
13: And 3 other guys all dancing.
14: In a big circle.
13: Yeah, 4 other guys all dancing in a big circle to techno music.
14: And how many people are actually playing?
13: 0. Hey, Dominic! Hey, Dom!
0: That's Dominic, the team leader here at Games 2.
13: Oh, look, Dom's all like embarrassed. Hi, Dom.
15: What's up? How many people are playing the game, Dom?
16: Driving a lot of attention.
13: Yeah, but why aren't we turning that into gameplay?
0: Cole suggests maybe they should dance inside the game instead of on the walkway in front of the game so people would be pulled into play. Dom does not want to do this. And listen to what a good boss Cole is. He's firm, but he's very nice about it.
13: You're so close.
15: I know.
13: You're so close.
15: Did you see how much attention that just attracted?
13: No, it did. But then you didn't have anybody out here talking to them saying, hey, why aren't you playing the game?
15: I know. I was hoping that they would realize that.
13: No. They're not going to realize that. You know that. And better than anyone, you should know that. They're not going to just be like, oh. It looks fine. I mean, all the lights. I mean, it's... I'm not going to deny the awesomeness, but I am going to say that...
15: No more dance parties.
13: I really think the dance parties are not going to help you win.
0: I walked down to check on Games 3. It is 10:30 at night. Claire has been here for 13 hours since I saw her setting up pyramids of plush before the gates opened to the park. Those pyramids were now raggedy piles, maybe half their original size, which means that they did great. They got lots of people to play. They'd probably given away 500 prizes for wrong guesses. And Claire has had exactly the kind of day that Cole wants for all the kids. Did you have fun today?
4: Yes, I had a lot of fun. I had no idea what time it was until about 20 minutes ago when I checked. It just didn't occur to me that I needed to check the time.
0: Because it was going by so fast?
4: Yeah.
0: When did you take your first break today?
4: I haven't taken a break.
0: Wow.
4: Yeah, I guess I'm kind of used to it.
0: This is Claire's third year here. She's 18, going to Missouri State in the fall to study nursing. And she tells me what a lot of kids here tell me. She wouldn't keep coming back to work at Worlds of Fun, if not for Cole.
4: Definitely not. I don't think any other boss would do, like, the rally days, the death match, the Sweet 16, the toss the boss, just all the fun stuff that we do that keeps us going through the season and just keeps this job exciting every day.
0: Sam, one of the leaders for Games 4, has been here for 3 summers, and he also says the Cole is the reason that he keeps coming back.
11: Honestly, no one else could do a better job. He was made to do this.
14: It's funny, like, watching him do something like sing a goofy song for you guys in the morning. You can imagine high school students and college students sort of rolling their eyes at somebody doing that, but nobody does.
11: No, it's weird. It's almost like that's the thing to do. Whatever Cole does is the thing to be doing at that moment. And we just all feel like that was the right move.
14: Do you remember what it was like the first time you saw one of his videos?
11: I do. I remember seeing it and I was like, that's my boss. And he just made that video. And it was so cool because I went and even showed some of my friends. They're all like, who's this guy? It's like, that's my boss.
2: That's so weird because a lot of people would say, well, it's an amusement park. You know, you're great at working at an amusement park.
0: That doesn't mean, by the way, that he is seen by his bosses as some kind of superstar. He gets respect, sure. Everybody likes him. His immediate boss, Matt, thinks that there is nobody better at games in any of the 11 amusement parks owned by their parent company, Cedar Fair. But Cole is working at one of the smallest of the 11 parks. So other games managers at bigger parks bring in way more money than Cole does. And games, in the grand scheme of things, is actually the smallest revenue producer at most amusement parks. The biggest money at an amusement park comes from ticket sales. Then there's food, everybody buys food. Then merch. And then, bringing up the rear, is games. What Cole does has less effect on the company's bottom line than lots of people in the company. And as much as Cole loves this job, he cannot but wonder, how long can a person do this job?
2: So the one thing that I always say is, I mean, I'm 25 now. I started here when I was 14. And the weird thing is that I'm getting older, but everybody else in the department staying the same age.
0: All right, I'm going to stop the tape right there. Yes, I know. Matthew McConaughey, Dazed and Confused. Cole has seen the film too.
14: But the thing I'm wondering for you is, do you feel like somehow accidentally in this job you got stuck in high school? You got stuck at 15. Like there's a part of you where you're still back there.
2: I like working out in the park with the kids. Absolutely. 100%.
14: The goofball part.
2: The goofball part.
14: The part where you get to act their age instead of your age.
2: Yes. Does that make me sound bad? I mean, I'm still a manager. I'm still overseeing 100 people that work for me, you know. But at the same time, you know, 10 years from now, I mean, I don't think I can still be a goofball. I think that'd just kind of get creepy. You know? I mean, you're 35 and you work with a bunch of high schoolers in a game. Is that creepy? Maybe, maybe not. I don't know.
14: Do you worry that you'll never be happier in any job than you are in this one?
2: Yes. Absolutely.
0: That's a weird fate, to know that you're in the best job you may ever have at 25. Especially when it's a job that you know in your heart it can't last. Okay, so we first broadcast that story long ago, back in 2011, and so much has happened for Cole since then. He finally did leave his job at Worlds of Fun, that was years ago, and then worked for a while in sales at a toy company, gave some motivational talks about being a boss in an amusement park. He got married, very happily, not to the girlfriend in the story, by the way. Now he has a 6-year-old daughter, who has the same roller coaster amusement park bug that he has. They ride roller coasters together when they go on vacation. He is still putting himself on stage in different ways. In 2024, he won the U.S. Air Guitar National Championship, and yes, who knew there was such a thing? He went on to Finland for the international competition, where he placed 5th in the world as an air guitarist. He's competing there again in 2 weeks for the World Championship. These days, he's also writing music, he's performing, he's going on auditions. He turned 40 this year. Well, coming up, carnies float in the air, scary things happen on rides, and bold steps forward for paintball targets everywhere. Our hour of amusement parks continues in a minute from Chicago Public Radio when our program continues.
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20: 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Each week on our show, of course, we choose a theme, bring you different kinds of stories on that theme. Today's show, amusement parks. It's August. It's hot. We wanted to go someplace fun here on the radio. We've arrived at Act 2 of our program, Act 2, Great Adventures. Well, we asked you, our listeners, to call in with your amusement park stories. Nearly 300 of you did. And one of our producers, Jane Marie, listened to all of those voicemail messages. She joins me now. Hey, Jane.
21: Hey.
20: So, Jane, trends, patterns, what can you tell me?
21: Carnies.
20: Oh.
21: Yeah. There's like creepy carnies and hot carnies and carnies that people married. And a bunch of people called and told stories about carnies, like making the ride go too fast or keeping them on the ride too
20: demonic
21: long.
20: Demonic carnies. Okay, yeah.
21: These two calls that I'm going to play are from Barry Silver and Penny Delaney Coffrin. And they had the same exact, like, crazy carny story, only they happened years apart and in different cities. But it's fun to imagine they're talking about the same guy.
22: My amusement park story involves the Gravitron.
21: Yeah. Oh, let me interrupt real quick, because the Gravitron, that's the one where it's a cylinder and you climb in it

0: use Dr. Feelgood.
1: Anyway, he gave me a private showing where I'm riding inside this thing. The music's blasting.
0: And the lights were going, and we were spinning around, and the centrifugal force was pushing us up against the wall. And the next thing I know, this carny steps out from behind his operating box and comes out into the centrifuge and proceeds to pull himself up and place his feet on the spinning wall and walk over the rider step by step with his body completely horizontal to the earth.
1: He's standing on the wall next to me, surfing inside of the Gravitron. That's right, the ride operator left the control panel to start surfing the inside, parallel to the ground.
0: The force was holding his feet against the wall, and it was just the most amazing thing I'd ever seen.
1: Best experience of my life.
2: So I know, because you told me right before we sat down, that a lot of the stories that people called in to tell were love stories.
3: Tons of love stories. Or like stories. You know, like summer flings, summer romances, first kisses. There were people that lost their virginity on rides.
2: Ew.
3: Don't do that. But then there were the proposals. There were a lot of people proposing at amusement parks. Some more successfully than others.
4: My name is Natasha, and in May, my boyfriend proposed to me on a roller coaster. We were on a Viper. He said, "Will you marry me?" And he popped open the ring box, and the ring fell out of the box and down into the pits of Viper. It was pretty awful. I started trying to get the ride operator to stop the car. The director of operations at the park assembled a team of about 20 people, and they searched for the ring for hours, and that happened in May. So the kicker here is that ring was actually my grandmother's ring, and they're actually still searching for it. We have yet to find it.
3: So I called Natasha actually to see if they'd found it yet. And she said that the park had called her recently and said they found a ring, but it wasn't hers. It was another engagement ring.
2: Really?
3: Yep.
2: Well, it's good to know that her fiance wasn't the only dummy.
3: Right. And then we got a bunch of scary calls. So this is a scary one. Wendy in Austin, Texas, she and her friend went to the fair, and they were getting on a roller coaster. It was like one of those medium-sized fair roller coasters where there's one big drop and then a loop-de-loop. And but as she was getting on, she was like futzing around with her purse.
5: I reached up to pull the harness down over me, and it locked above my head. And I have nothing holding me into the roller coaster. So I look over in horror as the carny guy with that was running the ride looks at me, and he pushes the button to go, and the thing starts to go, and I'm telling him, wait, stop, I don't have my seatbelt on.
3: But he doesn't stop. So I know. So now she's like going up the hill. So she said she turned to her friend, and she just decided to wrap her arms and legs around her friend. I know. And so they go down the hill, and then they go through the loop-de-loop.
2: So she's upside down?
3: I know, just like hanging onto her friend.
5: As tight as I can to stay inside the ride. And what really got scary is we whipped around the corners. I almost got thrown out, but I didn't.
3: She said that she had whiplash for a week and that she was too young to realize that she probably could have sued them. So there's another story from this woman, Susan. Her three-year-old wanted to go to the fair, but it was super late at night. And so they humored him and they were like, sure, we'll take you. But they figured he would fall asleep on the way there. But he didn't. He stayed awake.
6: So I said, okay, I'll take you in for one ride on the Ferris wheel and then we'll go back to the car. My husband didn't even put his shoes on because we didn't think he'd make it there. So we took him to the Ferris wheel and he kept pointing to the scrambler saying that he wanted to go on the scrambler. And I said, no. And when we got off the ride, I held the chain for the person behind me to come out, and when I turned back around, he was gone. We could not find him anywhere. And as we're looking around, and we have a whole group looking for this little three-year-old boy,

0: I looked up, and he was inside the gate of the scrambler, and the scrambler was going. His head was just at the car level, and the carny woman stopped the ride, and she stopped it in time. She walked over, picked him up, handed him to me. She didn't say a word, and I took him, and he said, "She was really scary." And I said, "That woman was an angel." And so I will never badmouth a carny again.
1: I'm glad we finally have some unequivocally pro-carny material in this story.
2: Me too.
3: Hi. My amusement park story takes place in Disneyland, and I was really excited to go on the haunted house ride. I forget what it's called. Anyways, the door opens, and you are let into a room. And the door opens, and it's a dark, empty room, and there is a person, a little person, who was in the room already, and I thought it was part of the haunted house, so I started screaming, and he was looking at me, because I was screaming, he was screaming at me. We are both screaming at each other, and then we both realized that it was not part of the haunted house, and that we just waiting in the line with each other, and we pretended like nothing happened.
2: And finally, there were the puke stories.
1: Oh, a lot of people caught about puke.
2: Mm-hmm.
1: And is the story more than just I was on a ride and I puked?
2: Yeah, it's I was on a ride and I puked, or I was on a ride and I got puked on.
1: Well, I don't want to hear that. Was there any that had a twist? Was it a surprise plot twist?
2: The one that stands out for me is this lady was on that Ocean Motion ride. You know, that's like big boat that swings back and forth.
1: It basically just goes up and down.
2: Yeah, just swings. Down, it's like a pendulum. And so she was up at the highest part of the boat, and she saw the guy on the other end of the boat start puking. And so then she was like swinging down at the puke.
1: Oh, no. And did she see the puke in midair? Like
2: slow motion coming towards her.
4: I could see in slow motion this line of vomit coming towards me.
1: And it hit her?
2: Yeah.
1: Ooh.
4: About 2 seconds later, it splattered the entire right side of my body.
2: There's nowhere to go. You can't get off the boat.
1: Jane Marie. She used to be a producer here. These days, she is the host of the podcast, The Dream. She has a book based on that show called Selling the Dream. But those are about large-scale, quintessentially American scams and the people who get caught up in them. Which brings us to Act 3. Act 3, what I didn't do on my summer vacation. You know, sometimes somebody ends up in an amusement park who really has no business there at all. It was not built to thrill at the thrills that the amusement park offers. As a teenager, Jonathan Goldstein spent a summer working at an amusement park, one that was situated right on the beach in Wildwood, New Jersey. It is your typical amusement park on the beach. There's a boardwalk, three wooden piers with roller coasters and a Ferris wheel and lots of dropped popcorn and hot dog buns for the seagulls to eat. It's been decades since Jonathan went to work at Wildwood, and he always wanted to go back, and so we sent him along with one of our producers, Jonathan Manhevar. Quick note to listeners, this story has nothing explicit in it, but it does make reference to the existence of sex, as does this warning.
5: The smell of garbage is really bringing it all back in a rush. Maybe I could bring back a bag with some saltwater toffee.
6: After a whole religious rebirth that I won't go into here, the summer of my 16th year found me seriously considering yeshiva, rabbinical school, for the fall. My rabbi suggested I spend the summer at this religious camp just to give me a better idea of what was to come. But my best friend Evan said that summer camp was for suckers and religious camp was even worse, and that if I came with him to Wildwood, he'd personally make sure I had a good time. "I'll get you ailed really good," he wrote, like a blood oath, in my 1986 high school yearbook. That's ailed as in the letter L. And getting ailed seemed important, especially if I was going to be giving my life over to the Torah, a text that placed greater emphasis on getting seed, as in circumcised. And so, I went to Wildwood. And now I was back.
7: How close did you live to the pier?
5: As you've seen getting here, my sense of direction isn't my forte. Man, it's like the whole summer I was just like floating around in like a jar of formaldehyde.
6: The plan was to go down and get jobs. It was what a lot of teenagers in my town did. Evan's older brother had done it years earlier and had arranged a job for Evan, handing out darts to patsies eager to pop balloons on the boardwalk, and I was supposed to get a job too. But on our fourth night there, still without work, I sat on the edge of my bed and felt that sense of being a failure. This feeling would eventually become a staple in my life, something I'd grow comfortable with, in bars, gyms, offices, and bedrooms. But just then, the feeling was strange and new, and I didn't quite know what to do with it. We lived in a co-ed boarding house run by a woman with a face like a clenched fist named Mrs. D. I spent my days hanging out at Evan's balloon stand, where his boss finally became so tired of having me around that he pulled some strings to get me a job working as a change boy at an arcade. If you walked down the boardwalk, there was a point where it looked like the fun had come to an end. My arcade was just a few yards past that.
7: Do you remember where on the pier
8: you were? Yeah, that's what I'm thinking. I'm trying to, like, I think, I mean, if anything, maybe that little shack right over there was the arcade where there's a roller coaster going over it now. It's sort of like the little house that Alvy Singer grew up in Annie Hall.
6: You've still got pizza parlors, games with unwinnable prizes, and the vague threat of violence about to erupt. In other words, Wildwood hadn't changed much. Back then, everything looked like 1986. Now, 1987. Though as it turns out, the arcade I worked at is long gone. Even at the time, all the other arcades were carpeted and air-conditioned, but mine was like an outhouse with all the oldest, skankiest games, all their joysticks having had the joy jerked right out of them years earlier. On the 4th of July, I remember watching the fireworks through a little crack in the wall, right above the Donkey Kong machine. I felt like a young Tony Montana just having come to America, except the only person I wanted to kill was myself. Being a human change machine is just one of the jobs that seems only to exist on the boardwalk. Like the guy who's paid to dance in front of the t-shirt shop to draw customers. Or the girl who blows bubbles all day outside a souvenir store.
9: Yes, that's my job. I take money from them.
8: That's your whole job is just blowing bubbles?
9: Not only. And shine with laser.
8: Shine a laser in people's eyes?
9: No, of course.
6: The bubble girl tells me she is from Bulgaria. The Bulgarian bubble girl is very young looking, like first time away from home young. And as she explains to me her work responsibilities, she is approached by a man who turns out to be her boss. He plants a big kiss on her cheek, as though marking his territory.
5: Is it a good summer?
10: It's all right. It's all right. This boardwalk's getting bad. At nighttime, this boardwalk is bad.
11: Like bad bites
10: and people stabbing people and shooting people. Yeah, you go two blocks off the boardwalk, there was a shooting and stabbing the other day.
5: Holy cow.
10: It's worse under the boardwalk. Yeah.
5: What goes on under the boardwalk?
10: Oh, sex and drugs. I park underneath my store and you can see underneath it here, and you catch them all the time down under there. They go right down them steps and right underneath the boardwalk.
5: What? Wow.
10: Sex under the boardwalk.
9: Cool.
10: Me and you.
9: Oh.
10: Yeah. You want to do it?
9: No.
5: Yep. All right. See you later. Oh, boy. That was creepy.
6: My old boss, Mike, was creepy, too. Mike always wore sunglasses and a red, skin-tight bathing suit that, for some reason I could never quite fathom, always appeared to be wet. My friend Evan said that it was unwholesome how Mike's arms were so short. He's like a T-Rex, Evan said. The first time Mike paid me, he had to get all crooked to get his wallet out. Mike was an alcoholic, and he left me to open and close the place most of the time. Sometimes he would stagger in the middle of the afternoon and lay down on the lopsided pool table. Once comfortably spread out, he'd ask me to cover him from head to toe with the stuffed animals for skee ball so he could sleep without getting caught by the old woman who ran the pier. Every time I put Mike to bed, I became more and more convinced that yeshiva was the place for me. When he wasn't goofing off drunk, Mike was furthering Evan's work of trying to get me ill'd. He would invite Nancy, the 19-year-old redhead who ran the water squirt game next door, over, so he could tell her about how she should de-virginalize me. Nancy was a Jersey girl who wore low-backed shirts that showed off a large, complicated dragon tattoo. She told me it was a Chinese wind god and that an old biker boyfriend had given it to her. It started at her neck and slithered all the way down into her pants to blow across the tundra. In the afternoon, when business was slow, Nancy would come by and tell me about how Mike had just been over, pleading on my behalf, and how she tried to explain to him that we was just friends, right? Oh yeah, I'd say, swallowing back the hard lump of foul-tasting virgin tears congealing in my throat. The best.
12: Watch the tram car, please. Watch.
8: Listen to this music. Don't you feel like you're going to round like the corner and you're going to see like Joe Pesci beating someone to death with a baseball bat? That's all I could think about. It's a song called Wildwood Days. Do you hear it? Wildwood Days and Wildwood Nights.
10: Yeah.
6: My producer Jonathan and I walk down the boardwalk where we discover what's got to be the very worst job in Wildwood.
13: Most of the stuff I do is just off the top of my head. It's whatever I can think up on the spot.
6: This is Dutz Bonus Jr. The sounds you hear are of people shooting at him with guns. Dutz Bonus Jr. is a human paintball target. He shuffles back and forth and eggs on the crowd while being splattered like a Jackson Pollock canvas.
13: You know, I'll put it as blunt as I can, because this is how it is on my tax forms too. I'm an entertainer. Not the dancer kind, but basically I get suited up in a hockey gear and I get shot at all night.
8: And it doesn't start to get to you a little bit? Do you dream about it?
13: Nah, I love it. It's entertaining to me because this is one of the jobs that I can be as creative as I want to be. And, you know, it's just like, you know, web page design. You know, when you go in, you can do whatever you want.
6: Before Dutz, human paintball targets simply shuffled from side to side holding a shield. Then one day, Dutz dropped his shield and began to moonwalk. Soldier Boy was to follow. He also invented shadow boxing at the paintballs and running towards the shooters. Dutz is protected by a suit that looks like what you'd come up with if you tried to build a Michelin Man costume out of moist newspaper and epoxy glue.
8: So people are armed with paintball guns?
13: Yep, that we provide. Because a lot of people try to, you know, they want to bring their own, but we don't allow that. It's just not going to happen.
8: So the suit that you wear protects you from any pain?
13: For the most part, yeah. There's some weak spots, but, you know, I can't say where the weak spots are, because then a lot of people will find out, and then, you know, then it kind of becomes a little dangerous, you know.
6: Before agreeing to talk with me, Dutz wanted to finish his break with the woman who works next door at the old-timey photo place. As it turns out, she's his wife, who we met on this very boardwalk. Dutz might spend his day getting fired at in a cage, but at least on his time off, he has someone to talk to, someone with whom to share the secret weak spots in his armor. Back when I lived there, Wildwood had this reputation for being a big party town. People were supposed to be scoring like nuts on the boardwalk every night, and actually they were. The only real action I got that summer, though, was in the form of a single kiss. I later referred to it as the kiss that ruined my summer. It happened while I was out walking on the boardwalk late one night. I saw a group of older girls, maybe in their early 20s, coming toward me. One of them, a little ahead of the others, was sort of spinning with her arms stuck out and her long blonde hair all over the place. Just as she got right up close to me, she grabbed the back of my neck and put her lips right on mine. I remember as she pulled back, I spastically grabbed onto her wrist. I didn't want her to leave. Her friends had to pry my fingers off one at a time as she stood there smiling at me, all stoned and airy. That night, back at the boarding house, in our room, I spent the rest of the evening obsessing. As it might have been the last one I'd receive until I got married, that kiss pretty much felt like my swinging bachelorhood. In yeshiva, I'd be the mysterious one with a past. For the rest of the summer, I couldn't pass a woman on the boardwalk without thinking that we should somehow be meeting in a kiss. That that's how life should really be. It turned walking along the boardwalk into a relentless drizzle of small but horrible disappointments. I didn't know it then, but that summer would prove the best one I'd have as a teenager. Even though I was worked like an indentured servant, giving every penny of my earnings to Mrs. D, even though I made no friends, and even though I only made it to the beach but once, where I sat on a mildewy boarding house washcloth, exhausted and pale, that whole summer felt like some big fat vacation, just because I was 16 and away from my parents for the first time. When I got back home, I didn't end up going to yeshiva. I didn't bring home any pen pals, money, or happy romantic memories. But I did bring back a pair of black pants, covered in small white skulls. They were really baggy, and I had to wear them with 10-inch cuffs at the bottom. But when I showed up for my first day back at school, I thought I looked really punk rock. I thought, like anyone who'd never been ailed, that they were the pants of someone who got ailed all summer long.
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5: A lot of winners today?
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5: Like a patter? 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
14: 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You don't look like the type of guy that would spend money here, you know? You get three shots for five.
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0: Well, the program was produced today by Jane Marie and me, with Ben Calhoun, Sarah Koenig, Jonathan Manhebar, Lisa Pollock, Robin Semien, Alyssa Shipp, and Nancy Updike. Senior producer for today's show is Julie Snyder. 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
1: I dare you guys to come feel these turtles. It sounds like a weird thing, but we really have the softest turtles in town. You should feel one. They're really soft.
0: I'm Ira Glass. Back next week for more stories of This American Life. 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
7: Mr. Blanche is not perfect, and he will tell you this, but the choice is not between perfection and Mr. Blanche.
8: In a 50-49 vote overnight, the Senate confirmed Todd Blanche, President Trump's controversial pick for Attorney General. For August 8th, this is All Things Considered from NPR News. I'm Rob Schmitz. Coming up, attacks continue in the Strait of Hormuz. What's it like navigating ships through the waterway?
9: We had a gas tanker which was hit and did unfortunately have to be evacuated.
8: Also this hour, we'll take you to another dangerous waterway, the Arctic Ocean, and one man's quest to sail through it alone.
10: It's just becomes extremely difficult to get any sleep because if you hit the ice, you essentially die.
8: And the story of how a food delivery man in China has become one of the country's most celebrated poets. First, the news.
11: Live from NPR News in Washington, I'm Janine Herbst. Early this morning, the Senate confirmed President Trump's nominee for U.S. Attorney General Todd Blanche, who squeaked out a victory in a Republican-led Senate that raised questions about placing Trump's former personal lawyer atop the Justice Department. That includes a controversial settlement between Trump and the IRS that created a $1.8 billion fund that was on track to benefit Trump's allies. Blanche was approved by the narrowest margin, 50-49, with Louisiana Senator Bill Cassidy voting in favor. NPR's Claudia Glissaus has more.
12: He admitted he, too, had concerns over Blanche's role in things like that anti-weaponization fund. Here's Cassidy on the Senate floor.
7: Mr. Blanche is not perfect, and he will tell you this, but the choice is not between perfection and Mr. Blanche. It is between Mr. Blanche and another acting attorney general who may not run the department effectively under President Trump.
12: So he argued Blanche would actually have more leverage to push against the president if he was confirmed to the role.
11: NPR's Claudia Griselis reporting. More than 70 million Americans are under heat alerts today, and in parts of the western U.S., triple-digit heat has held on for weeks. NPR's Amy Held reports a new survey finds a growing number of people say extreme heat is changing how they live.
13: 90% of people say extreme heat has had at least some impact on their lives, up from 83% 2 years ago. The AP NORC survey finds a growing share of Americans say it's affecting their energy bills, outdoor activities, their sleep. One thing that's dropped, the percentage of Americans who say climate change is happening, 2/3, down from 3/4 2 years ago. Human-caused climate change is making intense heat waves more likely. Then there's the naturally occurring El Niño climate pattern, forecast to intensify in the coming months, making above-normal heat even likelier. This as highs in parts of the western U.S. top 110 degrees. The National Weather Service says it's up to 12 degrees above normal for summer. Amy Held, NPR News.
6: The CDC says it's tightening restrictions for people traveling to the U.S. from Ebola-affected areas in Africa. Michael Koloki has more.
14: The latest CDC guidance means Americans and other nationals who have been to the Democratic Republic of Congo within 21 days prior to traveling to the United States will not be allowed to board commercial flights with U.S. destinations. Those travelers must remain outside of the DRC for 21 days before re-entering the U.S. The CDC says the measures are in place to reduce the risk of Ebola being brought into the United States, adding that certain categories of travelers who have recently been to Uganda or South Sudan will be required to enter the U.S. through designated airports, where they will undergo health screening. For NPR News, I'm Michael Kaluki in Nairobi.
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16: Join us as we celebrate 250 years of freedom and courage, telling the stories of heroes, battles, and moments that shaped the birth of the United States and Wyoming's unique place in American history. These are America's stories. At Bunker Hill, two black patriots helped write American history with gunpowder and courage. Their names were Peter Salem and Salem Poor. Both men had once lived under slavery in Massachusetts. Both stepped into the fight in 1775, when the Revolution was still raw and uncertain. At the Battle of Bunker Hill, as British troops climbed the heights under fierce fire, Salem Poor so impressed fellow officers that they later praised him in a formal petition as an exceptional soldier. Peter Salem, another veteran of that brutal fight, was later remembered as the man who shot British Major John Pitcairn as the assault turned deadly. Why does their story matter? Because it reminds us that the Revolution was defended by people of different backgrounds, including black patriots, whose bravery was visible even when their freedom was incomplete. Peter Salem and Salem Poor stood on the line when the cause was young and loss was almost certain. Honor the heritage, celebrate the legacy. These are America's stories.
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0: This is All Things Considered from NPR News. I'm Rob Schmitz. Before dawn today, the Senate confirmed President Trump's controversial nominee for U.S. Attorney General Todd Blanche, who was previously Trump's personal attorney. That was a major win for the president's approach to keeping the Department of Justice close to the White House. Also overnight, and before they headed home for August recess this morning, the Senate failed to pass a bill on voting restrictions that Trump has demanded. NPR congressional correspondent Barbara Sprunt joins us now to talk through this. Hey, Barbara.
1: Hello.
0: So let's start with Todd Blanche. This was quite the roller coaster of a confirmation process, wasn't it?
1: Yes, it was. He faced a bit of an uphill battle right from the beginning. Before he was acting attorney general and deputy attorney general, as you said, he was Trump's personal attorney, representing the president in multiple criminal cases, including on issues of election obstruction and the mishandling of classified documents. And this became a big concern for Democrats, that his personal relationship with the president would color the way that he approaches the job. Another issue he faced was the so-called anti-weaponization fund, which is the nearly $2 billion fund that was created as part of a settlement with President Trump to end his lawsuit against the IRS over his leaked tax returns. Senators on both sides of the aisle had concerns about this fund. Many thought it would be a way for January 6th defendants to get a payday. In response to that pushback, Blanche told senators the fund was nixed. And in the lead up to this vote, he was spending a lot of time on the Hill trying to gain support from key senators.
0: Yeah, which ultimately seems to have worked, right?
1: Yes, but a bit of a nail biter in the end, especially when it came to getting those last few Republican votes he needed. Yesterday, Alaska Senator Lisa Murkowski said she would oppose his nomination. She said the country needs an attorney general who will check the worst impulses of the administration, and she doesn't have confidence that Blanche can achieve that. Susan Collins of Maine had already said she'd vote against Blanche, and with Mitch McConnell out, it came down to Bill Cassidy of Louisiana. And there was a bit of a dramatic reveal on the Senate floor when Cassidy explained why he would support Blanche. And he essentially said that he wasn't sure anyone else would be more successful.
2: Mr. Blanche is not perfect, and he will tell you this, but the choice is not between perfection and Mr. Blanche. It is between Mr. Blanche and another acting attorney general who may not run the department effectively under President Trump.
1: Ultimately, the Senate approved Todd Blanche as America's attorney general in a 50-49 vote, the narrowest of margins.
0: Wow. You know, confirming Blanche was a top priority for the Senate, but it wasn't the only thing that kept them working overnight. What else was on their list last night?
1: Well, they approved a bill to place sanctions on Russian leaders and oligarchs. That bill also allows for tariffs on countries that are the top five purchasers of Russian crude oil or gas, like China and India. The oil revenue, of course, being critical in funding Russia's military action in Ukraine. The bill was named after the late GOP Senator Lindsey Graham, who died last month. He died just a day after visiting Ukraine, where he was championing this exact bill. This passed with strong bipartisan support. The House is on recess as well, so they won't be able to vote on it until they come back next month.
0: Okay, so the Senate got a lot done overnight, but they very notably failed to do one thing Trump was demanding they would do, pass a voting restrictions bill. What happened there?
1: Yeah, this is a big challenge for the White House and Republican senators, because the bill, which would overhaul the country's voting system, it just doesn't have enough support from Republicans to pass. President Trump has said that the Senate should get rid of filibuster rules in order to push the bill past the 60-vote threshold that's usually needed to advance this type of legislation. And that's just not something that most senators are interested in doing. It's kind of like letting the toothpaste out of the tube. It's then really hard to rein it back in. Last night, Republicans tried to push a slimmer version of the bill down the line, but even that failed to advance. So the issue is on pause for now while everyone goes back home, but I am very sure it will rear its head again come September.
0: That is NPR's Barbara Sprunt. Thanks, Barbara.
1: Thank you.
0: Coming up this hour, join me as I learned about how a food delivery man in China has become a celebrated poet. And I talked to a sailor who is solo piloting his way around massive chunks of ice through the Russian Arctic. But first, we will hear from an expert overseeing a different kind of navigation in the Strait of Hormuz. Because today, the head of Iran's Supreme National Security Council issued a list of demands that it says the U.S. needs to meet before the Strait of Hormuz can open. But this week, U.S. officials had said that talks were progressing to let the ships pass safely through the waterway. Meanwhile, hundreds of ships remain in limbo. Tim Wilkins knows many of these ships and their owners and is following the situation in the Strait. He's managing director of an industry group, Intertanko, which represents oil, chemical, and gas tankers. Welcome.
3: Thanks very much, Rob. Nice to meet you.
0: So what is it like right now for a tanker moving through the Strait of Hormuz?
3: The situation right now in the Strait of Hormuz remains severe. We are still having vessels being targeted by drones and by missiles, and the number of tankers transiting through the Strait is massively reduced compared to what it was pre-conflict. On Wednesday, Thursday, and Friday this week, US facilitated transits of about 11, 13, and then 15 were planned last night. So we assume that these have been successful.
0: You said that some of them have been targeted. Tell me a little bit more about that.
3: In the last sort of 7 to 10 days, we've had a host of targeted vessels that have been transiting through there, either missiles or drones. Bearing in mind now these vessels with seafarers on board, they're transiting. They've been given approval to transit through certain routes. So it's often unexpected and unplanned when these vessels have been attacked.
0: And what was the damage like?
3: The damage is pretty significant. In particular, we had quite a severe situation last week where we had a gas tanker which was hit and did unfortunately had to be evacuated. A fire did break out. This was one of the US facilitated transits that this gas carrier was being sort of transited through by night. So, you know, even with the US facilitated, there are still risks and it doesn't eliminate that risk of an attack.
0: What kind of presence does the US military have in that type of scenario when a tanker is hit?
3: So U.S. facilitated effectively means that those vessels have reported to the U.S. naval assets that are in the region. You might recall that the U.S. has a blockade in the southern part of the Strait of Hormuz at the moment. So there are U.S. naval assets in that region. And what's happening is those vessels are contacting the U.S. They're transiting through what we call the southern or the Oman route. And those transits are being tracked basically by those assets. What we're being told is that those sort of naval assets are ready to intercept and they have planes ready. But to all intents and purposes, those vessels are basically transiting and being monitored. That's basically the term of a U.S. facilitated transit.
0: Understood. So it's not like a U.S. vessel is actually guiding a tanker through this area.
3: Not at all. And it's not as if you're going to have fighter jets overhead and naval vessels alongside or anything like that. Not at all. Yeah, it's very much a monitoring type of situation.
0: Got it. So tell me more about this route that the U.S. has carved along the coast of Oman.
3: There is something called the traffic separation scheme that goes right through the Strait of Hormuz, and that's been established since the late 60s. That's the international recognized strait. That, unfortunately, is one of the areas that is heavily mined right now.
0: Wow.
3: And what's happened is there's a northern route, which goes through Iranian waters, has opened up, and there have been sort of about single-digit, some double-digit figures of transits going through that Iranian route. And then there's a southern route, and now it's the southern route that goes through Oman waters, which has been sort of termed the sort of the US facilitated route. The concern here is that you're sending these vessels through a route that is very close to the coast, isn't often used, hasn't been used really traditionally for 30 or 40 years for larger laden tankers. You know, these are 300,000 ton vessels laden with crude oil going close to the coast or being forced to go close to the coast.
0: Now, Tim, all of this sounds quite dangerous. And you know, as a result, you mentioned that there are only 11 to 15 vessels going each night. And that's in comparison to around 150 vessel transits that we saw back in January, right?
3: Correct. Absolutely. So it's significantly lower. Let's take a step back. We are in a situation where the Allied forces, the naval forces in the region, terming this a severe situation due to vessels again being targeted. It's not a situation that's going to change overnight. There's a lot of things that have to happen. So regardless of this big negotiations that are going on at a high political level, there's some very practical issues that have to be resolved on the water, if you like, before you can get anywhere near that 150 transits a day again.
0: You know, as we talk about these big negotiations happening between the Trump administration and Iran, what kind of agreement would they need to see in order to make groups like yours feel safe to make a transit?
3: We've been calling for, first and foremost, a mine clearance to start. Start clearing the main sort of area of mines. We know that there are, you know, French, UK forces ready to step in as soon as Iran gives the green light and allows them into that area. So that would be the first thing, mine clearance. Ships should be assured that they will no longer be subject to attacks. that's something that absolutely has to be critical. So there needs to be that sort of assurance that the command and control system from Tehran down to those forces that are manning the Straits of Hormuz, that is critical. We want assurance that that is in place and vessels will no longer be attacked. And then just some basic fundamental navigational safety points need to put in place. A single point of contact, for example, you know, who will manage the transit of these vessels? How will they manage transit times? Do vessels have to book a slot? So all these fundamental things that at the high negotiating table need to trickle down to members, the tanker industry, the wider tanker industry, before they will resume trade, you know, as they did before the conflict.
0: That is Tim Wilkins, Managing Director of the Tanker Industry Group, Intertanko. Thank you.
3: Thanks very much, Rob.

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6: I'm Janine Herbst with these headlines. Early today, the Senate confirmed Todd Blanche as the next Attorney General of the United States in a tight 50-49 vote. This after a bruising confirmation fight that exposed deep concerns in both parties about installing President Trump's former personal attorney atop the Justice Department. Spain has imposed border checks on visitors flying from Italy amid a continuing diplomatic spat between the two countries. It's a rare move within the EU, where there is freedom of movement. And three former presidents joined an all-star roster of historians, contributing to a series of essays about presidents all the way back to George Washington. I'm Janine Herbst, NPR News in Washington.

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1: It's All Things Considered from NPR News. I'm Rob Schmitz. More than 20 million Shia pilgrims converged on the holy city of Karbala in Iraq this week. The massive annual pilgrimage commemorates the killing of Imam Hussein 14 centuries ago. The pilgrims included more than 3 million Iranians who are also mourning the death of Iran's Supreme Leader Ali Khamenei, who was killed in U.S. and Israeli airstrikes earlier this year. NPR's Jane Arraf was there. She joins us from Baghdad. Hey, Jane.
2: Hi there.
1: Wow, 20 million people gathering in one place. That sounds like quite a scene. What was it like to be at this event?
2: Well, it was kind of incredible, both because of the size and just that powerful demonstration of incredible devotion and belief. So inside the Imam Hussein shrine, where the walls are covered in tiny mirrored mosaics and there are chandeliers hanging, Iranians and other pilgrims gathered around the spot where Imam Hussein was killed in the year 680. And you can hear the grief there. Arba'in, the name of the commemoration, commemorates the defining event in the split between Shia and Sunni Islam. It's the Battle of Karbala, when Imam Hussein, who opposed what he believed was an unfit Islamic ruler, was surrounded by a large army, deprived of water, and then beheaded. A lot of Iraqis began walking weeks ago to reach Karbala on foot as a sign of devotion. And you have to remember, temperatures here are almost 120 degrees. A lot of Iranians as well walked almost 200 miles from the border to reach it.
1: Has the pilgrimage taken on added significance with the war in Iran? I mean, tell us about that.
2: It absolutely has. A lot of the Iranian pilgrims we spoke with said that more people came this year to commemorate, to mourn, and to express their desire for vengeance for the killing of the supreme leader, Ayatollah Ali Khamenei, in February. There were red flags fluttering from the shrine's golden domes, the red for vengeance for both Imam Hussein and Khamenei. The pilgrims we spoke with included a teacher from Tabriz, Nasser Zedi. He said the Iran war in general and the killing of Khamenei in particular had strengthened resistance against the U.S. and Israel.
1: Now, Jane, you have spent a lot of time in Baghdad in the past, before, during, after the invasion of Iraq. Can you describe what it looks like right now?
2: Absolutely. I guess the word would be it seems shinier. And by that, I mean there's so much new construction. Big new hotels, government buildings, housing complexes. I mean, there is a financial crisis going on here. But one of the things it says is not just there's economic activity, but that it's safer. And one of the biggest projects, the Iraq Mall, is the third biggest mall in the Middle East. And it opened just a few months ago. We paid a visit there yesterday. So there are European shops, American fast food outlets, but the exciting thing for most Iraqis in this heat and electricity shortages is there is constant air conditioning. I spoke with a salesperson at an outlet of a Spanish clothing brand, Dalia El Amin, and she had just moved back to Iraq after years abroad, like quite a lot of people. She says Iraqis stayed home at the start of the war in Iran.
3: But after a few days, they started to go out, and you see the traffic outside until 2 a.m., 3 a.m. So we got used to it.
2: And by that, she means they got used to war and the uncertainty of the past two decades.
1: Wow, from a Shia pilgrimage to the Iraq Mall. That is NPR's Jane Arraf. Thanks so much, Jane.
2: Thank you.
1: And continuing around the globe, back here to Washington, D.C., where thousands of members of the National Guard have been patrolling the streets of the city for nearly a year. President Trump deployed troops to the city in August of last year after declaring a crime emergency. That emergency declaration ended a month later, but the National Guard has stayed, and their presence in D.C. has become increasingly, some might call it, normal. And NPR's Kat Lonsdorf has been following all of this, and she's here with us in the studio to talk about it. Hey, Kat.
4: Hey, Rob.
1: Kat, I think for a lot of people who don't live in D.C., it's kind of easy to forget that this deployment is ongoing. I mean, yeah. Can you just briefly remind us of how all of this started?
4: Sure. I mean, like you said, Rob, it started last August with that emergency declaration. That was despite D.C. hitting a 30-year low in violent crime earlier last year before the declaration. President Trump deployed the D.C. National Guard to the city, which is something he can do here because of the unique nature of the city. The president controls the National Guard. Okay. And pretty immediately, several Republican governors began sending their Guard members to participate. So what started out as 800 troops soon grew to 2,000, and now we're at nearly 5,000 armed and uniformed troops from more than 20 different states.
1: Well, 5,000. I mean, yeah. I have noticed this. I'm here in D.C. after being away for a while, and I'm seeing National Guard troops all over the place. And I got to say, you know, they're suited up in their uniforms and they look pretty, well, first of all, they look a little bored, but they look uncomfortable in this muggy heat of the D.C. summer.
4: Yeah, I mean, I see them every day, multiple times a day, often on my street or patrolling the neighborhood park. I also see them on my walk into work, at the farmer's market, in the metro stations. They're mostly doing what they call presence patrols, making their presence known in order to discourage crime. I want to note, though, the Guard here can't make arrests and they're not trained in civilian policing, but they can detain people.
1: Got it. So I'm just curious, this was for a crime emergency. Has there been an effect on crime with this deployment?
4: Well, I mean, it's a hard thing to measure. Like I said, crime was already trending down in D.C. and has continued with that trend, but that doesn't mean the National Guard has been the reason for it.
1: Right.
4: In fact, there have been two different studies recently that have found that the National Guard presence has had no effect on violent crime in the city and that it has had minimal effect on more opportunistic crimes like theft or car break-ins. But both those studies also found that you could have better, maybe much better outcomes for much cheaper with simply more engaged local policing.
1: So 5,000 troops in D.C., what's the cost?
4: Yeah, an estimate by the nonpartisan Congressional Budget Office found that it costs about $600 per Guard member per day. If you multiply that out by the 4,700 or so that we have here right now, that's about $3 million per day. The other thing that this deployment has been extended until Inauguration Day 2029. So the long-term cost of this is going well into the billions. That also means the troops will likely be here for years. I talked to Joseph Nunn. He's counsel at the Brennan Center's Liberty and National Security Program, and he's been following this deployment in D.C. closely.
5: I worry about these troops standing on street corners fading into the background and people starting to accept this as just a fact of life, as something that's normal.
4: There is a lot of protest against it. You see signs all over the city. Maybe you've seen them saying National Guard go home, troops out. But, you know, D.C. is not a state. It's harder to push back against the federal government here.
1: Yeah, and Kat, you and I have both spent time in places where troops are regularly seen on the streets. But I think it's fair to say those places are not healthy democracies.
4: Yeah, exactly. You know, the Declaration of Independence even has a line in it condemning King George III for keeping standing armies among the population in times of peace. And it was really after that that the U.S. created the new norm of democracies divorcing the military and civilian policing. A lot of experts I've been talking with over the past year are concerned that is really being challenged with this deployment.
1: That is NPR's Kat Lonsdorf. Thanks, Kat.
4: Thank you.
1: Now to a race against time and ice. Matt Rutherford is sailing in the Arctic Circle, attempting what no one has ever accomplished before, circumnavigating the 10,000 nautical mile route alone. His journey takes him across the North Atlantic, along the Russian Arctic coast, and eventually through the Northwest Passage in Canada. We managed to get in touch with Rutherford via his Starlink satellite internet connection. He was in the Barents Sea, hours away from crossing into Russian-controlled waters. And he described a calm but eerie seascape.
6: Well, I'm probably a good 100 miles from land in any direction. I am north of Russia, western Russia, a considerable way. So when you look out, it's just waves as far as the eye can see. And it's gray skies, a little bit foggy. Typical Arctic weather.
1: Typical Arctic weather. So I understand, you know, you've set out to be the first person to do this journey solo. And, you know, solo is key here, I think, to understanding the stakes. Describe what it means to be doing this alone.
6: The Arctic Ocean is quite different than typical open ocean single-handed sailing, and that is because of the ice. Now, there are parts of the Arctic that are ice-free, obviously, in the summertime, but when you get into places like the Northwest Passage, you know, above Canada, or the Northern Sea Route above Russia, anywhere near Greenland, it's just becomes extremely difficult to get any sleep, because if you hit the ice, you essentially die. I mean, it's, the Titanic was made of steel, but it didn't help it out very much. It's also going to get dark soon. You know, I got 24-hour daylight now. How do you see the ice in the dark? I mean, I got a radar, but the radar is not very good at picking up small objects like ice the size of a Cadillac Escalade. You got to have discipline. As you're sleeping 20 minutes at a time, it can get really difficult to deal with the sleep deprivation.
1: So what's the plan, for example, if something happens to go wrong?
6: Well, it depends. And going wrong could be a lot of different things. In general, I mean, I have a brand new life raft. I mean, I guess if the boat were to sink, I could get in the life raft. But if the ice is so bad that it sinks the ship, you know, like pack ice, it's just going to destroy the life raft. So if it's going to be a storm, stay away from the ice. Heave to or just hang out a safe distance.
1: Matt, what exactly is driving you to do this?
6: Well, I love exploration. You know, it's not the first time I've done a big, crazy, single-handed trip. 15 years ago, I spent 309 days alone in the ocean, sailing around North and South America, and nobody has ever done that before. But I started an ocean research nonprofit when I got back from that trip. So I've been to the Arctic a lot, but normally I'm running a research schooner, and we're studying glaciers in Greenland. And this year, because there's no funding, the government cut 88% of polar research funding last year, I'm doing a little side trip because I have some time. Normally, we're busy doing research. But, you know, if there's no funding, I might as well have a little fun and do a little single-handed trip.
1: And, of course, climate is a key part of this story, right? I mean, since your journey would not be possible were it not for human-caused climate change, you know, talk a little bit about that.
6: Yeah, so we're having one of the lowest ice years in history this year, which is no surprise. Last year was also at a very low ice year, although it's not everywhere. The ice above Alaska is the worst it's been in 20 years, and same with eastern Siberia. But in general, the polar ice cap has decreased in size about 30 to 35%. But like I said, it's not everywhere. I mean, there's still going to be some really heavy ice I have to deal with down the road that could make or break the trip. I mean, I'm not guaranteeing that I'm going to be able to pull this off. I'm just going to give it my best and see what happens.
1: So, you know, part of the reason we're talking to you now is because you're planning to soon cross into waters that are controlled by the Russian government. You will then lose the ability to communicate back to the States, right?
6: Yeah, exactly. February 1st, Starlink was cut off above Russia. I think it had something to do with the Ukrainian war. I don't know what's going to happen because there's nobody I can talk to. There's nobody I can call and be like, hey, how's the Starlink up there? You know, it's just...
1: Right.
6: So yeah, I'm more than likely I'm going to go kind of radio silent for a while. I have Iridium-based communication systems for getting weather forecasts, but they're super primitive. But it will work for weather forecasts, and I can get some ice information. And that's really all I need at the end of the day. You know, is there a storm coming, and what's the ice doing? Everything else is just sort of extra, you know?
1: And I understand you have to check in with the Russians when you're in their waters. Is that correct?
6: Yeah, the Northern Sea Route, which is the majority of the north coast of Russia, the Arctic coast of Russia, is highly restricted. So you have to get a special permit that takes months to get. You also have to check in with Moscow every 24 hours, along with before you get in, when you leave. And if I get within 12 miles of any land, I also have to check in with the FSB on top of the Northern Sea Route Association. So, yeah, you better believe I'm going to be doing that on time, 12 o'clock every day, because I don't want to ruffle any feathers.
1: How does that work? So you have to check in with Moscow, but you also have to check in with Russia's intelligence service.
6: Yeah, exactly. It's different processes, different emails, different departments. So, you know, with this Iridium communication, even if I lose Starlink, which I'm sure I will for at least parts of it, I can still send emails through this very basic system. And that's it, man. You better check in when you say, because they're watching you. I have AIS, which transmits my signal, so they can see where I am. And the best thing to do is play by the rules. Obviously, I don't want to create any problems. That's my plan here. And hopefully nothing happens. I don't know what's going to happen. But look, this wouldn't be an adventure if we knew the ending.
1: That is Captain Matt Rutherford, founder of the Ocean Research Project. Matt, thank you, and smooth sailing, my friend.
6: Thank you very much. Great to talk to you.

0: 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K-pop has attracted audiences around the world, but in Santiago, Chile, a new generation of artists is taking K-pop's influence and creating something distinctly Latin American, John Bartlett reports.
1: What was once a niche interest in Korean culture in Latin America is now undisputedly mainstream.
2: Today is the K-pop Challenge, part of Santiago's Korean Cultural Week. All around me, there are hundreds of young Chileans rehearsing their energetic steps before the competition kicks off, counting in Korean and mouthing the words along with their idols as they flash across a giant screen.
1: BTS's arrival in Santiago this October will only amplify the excitement. But the K-pop wave here has already taken on a life of its own.
3: Empezó, todavía me acuerdo de las

0: K-Culture Wave is morphing into something altogether new.
1: Estamos fusionando lo que son nuestras culturas.
0: We are merging our cultures and bringing them to the world, explains Seba, one of the members of the K-pop-inspired Chilean boy band QR. We want to create something new that feels fresh and Chilean, and above all, with our own personal touch, he says. At a dance studio in Santiago, the boys, who call themselves Jamin, Jota, Seba, Bin, Aiden, and Fabi, are being put through their paces. They say that while all six of them settled on this style through a shared interest in K-pop, their hybrid sound is unique. The group do their own songwriting, choreography, and visuals. Last month, they launched a new single, Fool. Their first album will be released later this year.
2: Pero claro, el modelo como de
0: the model for a boy band to follow has evolved thanks to K-pop, says Jota. In the K-pop industry, literally every detail is planned, from the outfits to facial expressions to the dancers themselves. I think K-pop set the rules for boy bands, and there's no turning back. QR have already toured Chile and Brazil. They say they have fans, who call themselves the Q-niverse, write to them from all over the Spanish-speaking world, as well as Korea, Europe, and the US.
3: Ya tenemos nuestra entrada, así que pase lo que pase.
0: Fabi, one of the members of QR, says that several members of the band will be in the audience for BTS's show. While QR may not share the spotlight with BTS this October, one thing is clear. In Latin America, K-pop is no longer just being consumed, it's being reinvented. For NPR News, I'm John Bartlett in Santiago.

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2: Just like if their favorite candy is Reese's, say we have
1: a cookie that just tastes like Reese's.
3: Tips and tricks from some of the best salespeople in the world, Girl Scouts. A new documentary takes us inside cookie season. That and all the latest news, Sunday on Weekend Edition from NPR News.
4: Still not sure who you're voting for in Wyoming's primary election on August 18th? 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On Tuesday, August 11th in Riverton, we have the candidates for Superintendent of Public Instruction and Secretary of State. And then on Thursday, August 13th in Riverton, U.S. Senate and Governor. 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
5: I'm Janine Herbst with these headlines. The Senate passed a temporary spending bill that would keep the government funded through early December, temporarily ending concerns about a government shutdown. That bill now heads to the House. Russian attacks on the Ukrainian capital Kyiv and surrounding areas have left at least four people dead, including a child. The attacks came as Ukraine's president is in Serbia for economic and security talks. And California is joining Texas in requiring content creators to divulge whether they've been paid by a political campaign to post about a particular candidate. The state's also considering cracking down on those who don't make that disclosure. I'm Janine Herbst, NPR News.

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More information.

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1: This is All Things Considered from NPR News. I'm Rob Schmitz. If you know, you know. Being a parent is probably one of the hardest jobs around.
2: You have this perfect little human and you think, wow, I made this. And also, oh my gosh, I'm going to mess him up completely.
1: Suddenly making decisions about another human's health, what they eat, how much they sleep, whether they're getting enough exercise, how much screen time they're getting. All that while facing a near constant stream of advice.
2: There was like so much misinformation like coming at me and information, and I was trying to figure out like what to do. I was like a bundle of nerves.
1: That's NPR's health correspondent Maria Godoy describing her own experience becoming a parent. She says that uncertainty helped shape the way she approaches her reporting.
2: I'm also a journalist. Like, hey, there are answers in, you know, and science can help you answer some of these questions.
1: She often returns to a central question. How can parents make decisions based on the best available evidence without feeling overwhelmed? For this week's Reporter's Notebook, I started by asking her if there was a question from her own life as a parent that sent her looking for answers.
2: There's a rise in childhood myopia, and it was all tied to the pandemic, and my own kid has nearsightedness and a lot of it. So like digging into the science, what I found out is like really there's a strong tie between exposure to being outdoors and sunlight. Like there's really strong evidence that for kids to spending 2 hours a day every day outdoors can really prevent them from becoming nearsighted, and has to do with the way the eye grows.
1: Wow.
2: And so, right.
1: I did not know that.
2: Right. No, it's huge, and it's hugely important. And so when you think about the rise globally of myopia during the pandemic, it's because a lot of kids were spending more time indoors.
1: Right. So you spent a lot of time going out and meeting kids and families as part of your reporting. Let's hear a bit of that.
3: On a sunny weekday afternoon, a group of elementary school-age kids play tag at a park in suburban Silver Spring, Maryland.
4: Not it.
3: This outdoor playtime isn't just good fun and exercise. Research shows it's also key to preventing children from developing myopia or nearsightedness.
5: About 50%.
2: So like that sort of evidence-based reporting, once they have myopia, you have to do other interventions, but like still spending time outdoors can help slow it down.
1: So parents today are bombarded with health advice from social media, influencers, you name it. When you're reporting a story, how do you decide what information parents actually need versus just filtering out the noise?
2: Yeah, you know, so I ask myself like, what do you need to know to keep your kids healthy and safe? What are they being exposed to? Mm-hmm. Is there actionable information that, you know, I can provide that can help you make better decisions as a parent? Or is there like misinformation or changing guidance out there that might actually be harmful? So I think of like over the last year, the CDC changed its guidance against universally vaccinating all newborns against Hep B, right?
1: Right.
2: Instead, it advised to only routinely vaccinate newborns born to women who were positive for Hep B or if they were unscreened. But when you look at the evidence, before there was universal recommendation, like around 18,000 kids a year used to become infected before the age of 10, and half of them got it like not from their moms, but from other sources like daycare or sports teams.
1: Oh,
2: you know, right? Because this virus can live on a surface for up to 7 days. And, you know, if you get infected as an infant, there's a lot of risk. Like, once you get infected, there's no cure, and it can raise the risk of things like liver cancer and death. And wow, those risks are really a lot higher, like, for people who are infected as infants. And so knowing that is really important for parents.
1: Yeah, I mean, as you mentioned, I mean, there's a lot of hesitancy now among parents about whether to vaccinate or not. How do you deal with this in your work?
2: You know, this came up when I went to South Carolina earlier in the year and to report on the large measles outbreak there. And I really went wanting to talk to parents to figure out their views on why they chose to vaccinate or not. And really, when I approach that, I always try to start from the perspective that every parent wants what's best for their child, right? And they're just doing the best they can with the information they have. And so, and remembering what it was like for me to be a confused new parent. And so when I talk to people, I try to get that perspective and figure out, where are you getting your information? Where are you getting your misinformation? You know, like, why do you feel how they feel? And a lot of the vaccine hesitant parents I talk to, even though their conclusions were not science-based, I saw where they were coming from. Like in one case, it was a woman whose son had a sort of a seizure within a week of getting a vaccine.
4: Nico, buckle up, okay?
3: We meet Margarita DeLuca as she's strapping her 4-year-old son and 6-month-old twins into the car. They're headed to daycare.
4: They're always asleep by the time we get there.
3: But despite living in a region that's experiencing a big measles outbreak, DeLuca has not vaccinated her twins against measles.
5: I'm not worried about it, but even if they did catch it, we'll take care of it. We'll take care of it at home.
3: A big factor in her reluctance to vaccinate comes from personal experience. She got her eldest son, Nico, vaccinated with routine shots for his first couple of years of life. But about a week after he got his 2-year-old shots, Nico spiked a fever and experienced a seizure.
5: He's like froze up and then he started convulsing right in my arms, the scariest thing ever.
3: Nico recovered. Her pediatrician told her these seizures can happen when toddlers get high fevers, and it's unlikely vaccines played a role. But DeLuca remains dubious.
5: He hasn't had any seizures since, but he hasn't had no vaccines either. I'm not saying it's from that, but there is a chance.
2: I met another person at a vaccine clinic, and her older son had autism, and so she said she heard that vaccines cause autism, and so she didn't vaccinate her younger children until the measles outbreak came out.
6: They just got their measles, mumps, rubella for the first time today.
3: That's Tracy Hobbs. She just emerged from the mobile clinic with her 5-year-old twins, Joseph and Alice.
6: Joseph, here now, please.
3: The twins should have gotten their first shots around 12 months of age, but Hobbs decided against it at the time. That's because her oldest child, now 7, was diagnosed with autism shortly after he got his first measles shot.
6: So we were afraid that if we had gotten the kids the vaccines, that it might actually cause autism. And that's really messed up because what are you supposed to believe?
3: Claims linking the vaccine to autism stem from a 1998 study that has been thoroughly debunked by a large body of research. But this misinformation still circulates widely. Health Secretary Robert F. Kennedy Jr. has long promoted the discredited claim, and he recently directed the CDC to change its website to say the link cannot be ruled out. Hobbs says it's confusing.
6: You have one person saying, hey, this could cause the kid to get autism. And then you have, you know, somebody saying, no, you know, I've gotten conflicting information since the day they were born.
2: When the public health messaging there started to focus more on the sort of the long-term outcomes of a measles infection. So even if your infection is relatively mild, and mild can be miserable, right? Like kids are sensitive to light,
1: yeah,
2: they're fevery and achy. There's longer-term repercussions, like the fact that any measles infection will wipe out some part of your immune memory for a couple of years, which means you're vulnerable to things that you've already been exposed to. And so once that science-based messaging came out, she changed her mind and went and vaccinated her kids, right? So it's understanding she was trying to protect her kids from a threat that she thought was there. But once she got the information, the right information, she changed her mind.
1: What you just mentioned brings up an interesting point. Like the idea here that a lot of folks, they might think that they're pretty informed on vaccinations from like social media or wherever they're getting their information. But a lot of folks actually don't know what it is to have measles.
2: Oh, right. Absolutely. Because, I mean, and even until recently, a lot of doctors had never seen it. They just sort of heard about it in med school. And, you know, you hear a lot, doctors say a lot, it's sort of the problem is vaccines have fallen victim to their own success because people forgot how horrible the diseases they prevent can be.
1: At the end of the day, what do you hope parents take away from your reporting?
2: That they should give themselves grace. But, you know, like, I
1: thank
2: think
1: you. That's the first thing I wanted you to say, actually.
2: I mean, like, it's hard, you know, it's overwhelming. You're going to make mistakes. Just, you know, do the best you have with the information you have, but do give yourself grace, you know.
1: That is NPR's Maria Godoy. Maria, thank you so much.
2: My pleasure, Rob.
1: Wang Jibing grew up in rural China with a dream. He wanted to be a writer. But it was the 1990s. Much of China was still very poor, and his parents did not agree with this dream. Wang's father burned the manuscript of the first novel he wrote, telling Wang that he should instead take part in the country's urban growth. Wang, who is now 56 years old, followed his father's orders, and for years he's worked as a food delivery driver. In between takeout orders, though, he's stuck to his dream. He's managed to write more than 6,000 poems, many of them on scraps of paper. And just a few weeks ago, a collection of his poems titled Low Flight won the Lu Xun Prize, one of China's most prestigious literary awards. Eileen Chung-Yin Chow has been following Wang Jingbin's work. She's a professor of Chinese and Japanese cultural studies at Duke University. Eileen, welcome.
7: Hi, how are you?
1: I'm well. Thanks so much for joining us. I wanted to start by analyzing Wang's most popular poem. It's called, loose translation here in English, Man in a Hurry. In Chinese, the title is Gan Shi Jian De Ren. I was able to get some background on this poem from a great post by writer Anthony Tao. He says that Wang wrote this poem after a work shift where he was given two wrong addresses. He had to run up six flights of stairs multiple times. People were slamming doors in his face, and the rest of his deliveries that day were all late. I would love for you to read the Chinese version of this poem, but for efficiency's sake, I would love to you take the honors and read the English translation of this for us. And because you're a professional translator, I understand that you translated the poem yourself.
7: Yes. So, 赶时间的人, a man rushing for time, rushing wind from air, rushing knives from wind, rushing fire from my bones, rushing water from flames. Seasons don't exist for a man rushing for time. Only one stop and then the next stop. The world is an address, as is Wang Village. Every day I run into couriers, flying here, flying there, striking the earth with their feet, setting off sparks.
1: Why did this poem resonate so much with people?
7: I feel like Wang Jingbin, you know, is part of a larger group of new worker poets. So there was already a kind of appetite for stories and poetry by a lot of these new migrant workers in the cities. And almost all of them have the same origin story, which is that one of their poems or one of their essays, short fiction, goes viral. So you can say that this is China's internet poetry. I think that the reason this particular poem by Wang resonates probably is because everybody has this experience. As you know, looking for a place to talk to you, I just climbed up a flight of stairs and totally out of breath. So, and to imagine a delivery worker who does this day in, day out is something that is instantly identifiable, but also completely alien because China has become one big delivery service app. It's the easiest place really to get takeout or delivery or anything, and it's cheap. So everybody has been on the other side of the door.
1: That's really interesting. I mean, as you mentioned, Wang is part of this big genre in Chinese writing. This is called New Workers Literature. It's prose and poetry written by blue-collar workers. Tell us a little more about this. How big is this genre becoming inside of China?
7: Well, what's interesting is if you think about the whole dictate of New China since 1949, but really since Mao Zedong talks in 1941, he called for something that the intellectual left had been calling for all through the 20s, 30s, and 40s, which is not to speak for workers, but to let soldiers, peasants, and workers speak for themselves.
1: Let the proletariat speak.
7: Precisely. And to promote mass literacy. And so in 1941, a little bit ironically, in Mao's talk at Yan'an about art and culture, he condemned Lu Xun, which is ironically the name of the prize that Wang Jingbin won, named after Lu Xun. And he said that we have to write for the new proletariat. So you could say that from the founding of People's Republic, these should have been the main characters, both as subjects and objects. But in truth, of course, there's always been a literati, not just pre-modern, but modern. And workers tend not to be part of a highly educated literary scene. However, after opening up and reform, so many rural workers drifted into the cities. And a lot of them found outlets in writing poetry, writing prose. And so there's such a thing as new workers' literature, really known probably after 2000.
1: And, you know, as you mentioned, you know, the preeminent figure of Chinese communism, Mao Zedong, called for this. I'm just curious, how does China's Communist Party today see these writers? Does the party embrace this type of writing?
7: I would say by definition they have, because the reason we're talking about Wang Jingbin today is he just was one of the winners of the Lu Xun Literature Prize, which is given out every 4 years by the Chinese Writers Association, which is an official party organ. So the fact that he's gotten this official stamp of approval, not to mention that he himself is part of the Writers Association, shows that this is officially sanctioned and encouraged literature.
1: And I would imagine a lot of his work would not overtly criticize the party or its policies, correct?
7: No. He makes, you know, sometimes he expresses frustration at the state of things, but he never talks about anything systemic.
1: I read that despite winning this award and despite his literary success, he says he does not plan on quitting his food delivery job. What do you make of that?
7: I don't know if that's a posture or not, or just maybe he's just a really good guy who enjoys delivering parcels and food. So I'm not sure I know the answer for it. Maybe it's his personality. He's very humble. He's also said that he doesn't think of himself as a writer, which is interesting for someone who's been part of the Writers Association for a decade and is, you know, a serious writer. And but I think it's also his recognition of the dignity of work and time. And so that's nice, you know, right? And so it doesn't surprise me that he says he still wants to work because it's also his subject.
1: That's Eileen Chung-In Chow. She's a professor of Chinese and Japanese cultural studies at Duke University. Eileen, thank you so much.
7: Thank you.

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1: 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And from the Doris Duke Foundation.
2: 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Stop by for coffee, conversation, and a chance to connect with the Wyoming Public Media team. We'll be at the canteen at the National Museum of Military Vehicles in Dubois Wednesday, August 12th from 2 to 4. Idaho Roasters in Driggs, Idaho, Thursday the 13th from 2 to 4. And the Teton County Library in Jackson, Friday, August 14th from 1 to 3. We hope to see you there.
3: 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And I have always wondered, where did that ever come from?
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